0: Live from NPR News in Washington, I'm Ryland Barton. A federal judge has found that the U.S. Postal Service violated a court order blocking it from carrying out President Trump's order to restrict mail-in voting for the midterm elections. As NPR's Hansi Lo Wong reports, that ruling comes as the legal fight over Trump's order is heating up again in the courts.
1: The Supreme Court handed President Trump a temporary win this week by pausing one of the rulings blocking the U.S. Postal Service from carrying out his directives in about half of the states. But the High Court did not pause a nationwide block on work by USPS. Now, a federal judge in Boston has found that USPS violated that block by releasing last week a finalized plan for delivering mail-in ballots only to people on voter lists that the states would have to turn over to the mailing agency. We should note USPS is a financial supporter of NPR. This legal fight is now heading towards what may end up being its final phase. Voting rights and Democratic groups are making requests for new court orders that block the Postal Service's finalized plan. And with the start of mail-in voting for the midterm elections weeks away, there may not be time for Trump's order to be fully carried out. Hansi Lo Wong, NPR News.
0: Dolly Parton died today at the age of 80. Many across the country are mourning her as one of America's iconic country musicians. As Katie Myers reports, in her hometown of Sevierville, Tennessee, people saw her as one of their own.
2: As soon as he heard the news, Tom Akin came to pay his respects at the Dolly Parton statue in the town square. For Akin, who is a Sevierville resident, her legacy is also about the way she always gave back to this rural community.
3: Coming down here and seeing everybody else and the sadness is not what you usually see here at the Dolly Parton statue. Everybody's usually very excited, so it's going to hit this town hard.
2: Dolly funded a women's health wing of the hospital where Akin's wife works. He says without it, women would have to drive 30 minutes for mammograms and reproductive care. After he lays a bouquet of roses down, Akin watches as the community gathers here in the town square and the tears begin to fall. For NPR News, I'm Katie Myers in Sevierville, Tennessee.
0: ICE recorded nearly 50,000 arrests in July. NPR's Vanessa Romo reports it's the highest monthly arrest total in the agency's history.
4: The surge in arrests averages out to nearly 1,600 apprehensions a day. It tops June's record-breaking number of arrests by 15%. That's based on government data provided by ICE to the Deportation Data Project at UC Berkeley and UCLA. The project's co-director, Graham Blair, says the uptick is due to a change in tactics.
5: Clearly, they're expanding the ways that they're arresting people at airports, in ICE check-ins, at immigration courthouses.
4: Blair also notes that the latest figures include the initial wave of arrests of Haitian immigrants, whose temporary protected status was revoked in July. Last month's numbers were fueled by billions in immigration enforcement funding from Congress. Vanessa Romo, NPR News.
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7: You're listening to Yellowstone Public Radio's Evening Report. I'm your host tonight, Kayla DeRoche, in for Kay Erickson. A Montana Air National Guard helicopter crew has returned home after helping to fight wildfires in Washington state. The crew of the CH-47 Chinook worked 12-hour days flying over mountainous terrain, dropping 178,000 gallons of water through 89 buckets and supporting firefighting efforts on the ground in eastern and central Washington. The Montana Air National Guard support was provided through the Emergency Management Assistance Compact, which allows states to share personnel, equipment, and other resources during emergencies. Several conservation groups are moving forward with a lawsuit against the U.S. Forest Service over a planned clear-cutting and burning project in Montana's South Tobacco Root Mountains, north of Virginia City. The Forest Service says the work, which includes timber harvesting, will help reduce the risk of wildfire in the area. The groups say the plan, which includes the construction of more than a mile of new road and nearly 13 miles of temporary road, will negatively impact a number of species. Among the claims, the groups say it will sever a grizzly bear connectivity corridor between the Greater Yellowstone and Northern Continental Divide ecosystems. They also say it will destroy Canada lynx habitat and kill whitebark pine, which is listed as threatened under the Endangered Species Act. Yellowstone Public Radio has reached out to the U.S. Forest Service, which declined to comment on active litigation. Thanks for tuning in to Yellowstone Public Radio for your evening report. I'm your host, Kayla DeRoche, and for Kay Erickson. You can find more stories like this one on ypradio.org. Thanks for tuning in.

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0: This is A New Angle, conversations about how we're doing and where we're going. I'm your host, Justin Angle. 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Today, I'm speaking with Danny Spoon, Bill Wright, Matt Fate, and Steph Goebel about a new initiative to improve rural healthcare in Montana.
1: We're in a moment of like significant transformation in healthcare. 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
0: The Resolve Collaboration is a partnership between Providence and the University of Montana College of Health. Hey, thanks everyone for being here.
2: Thanks for having us.
3: Yeah, it's great to be here.
0: Yeah, we have a full house. Our first question is always, where did you grow up and what did your parents do? Steph, let's start with you.
4: Yeah, I'm a Great Falls girl, a Montana native, born and raised. And I grew up with a father that came to law school at the University of Montana after going to Berkeley, dragged my mom up from Berkeley. My dad's been a lawyer ever since, loves it, will die at his desk. My mom has tried anything and everything under the sun. So I'm a mix of the two.
0: Very good. Bill?
1: I grew up in a town called Sturgis, South Dakota, which is a town of about 5,000 people for 51 weeks out of the year.
0: Oh, yeah, bike rally.
1: And 500,000 people for 1 week out of the year during the bike rallies, yes. My mother worked in retail, and my dad was an installer of alarm systems.
0: Matt?
2: Yeah, I'm from St. Louis, Missouri, born in St. Louis. My dad is a pediatrician who indebted himself to the American Medical Association. So quickly after birth, a couple of years after birth, we moved to Utah, where he served out as a pediatrician in rural Utah. And my mom is a nurse.
0: Excellent. So deep roots in healthcare. Danny?
5: Yeah, born and raised in Missoula, Montana. My parents met at the University of Montana. My dad did law school here, and my mom did pharmacy school here. So dad's a lawyer, mom's a pharmacist.
0: We should probably just acquaint the audience to what you all do for work. Danny, let's start with you, practicing physician, but also active in the leadership at Providence, right?
5: Yeah, a day job is an interventional cardiologist. And then for the last year, I've been the acute chief medical officer for the Montana service area.
0: Okay.
2: Yeah, Matt Fate. I serve as the University of Montana's dean for the College of Health.
0: Bill?
1: I'm the chief research officer for the Providence system. So I oversee research and innovation for Providence Healthcare.
0: Steph, you run philanthropy, right?
4: I do. I'm a nurse by training and will always be. I think my husband will tell you I can't ever turn that off, but I am the chief philanthropy officer for Providence of Montana.
0: Excellent. Okay, so before we get into Resolve and what that collaboration is all about, I'd love to just acquaint the audience to the problem that you all are trying to solve. Bill, let's start with you. Give us the state of play for rural healthcare.
1: Yeah, rural healthcare is facing a structural crisis. We have supply and labor shortages. We have, healthcare is too expensive. We have a really hard time getting access to people. And that's especially true in rural communities. It's true everywhere, but it's really exacerbated in rural communities. And even beyond just those basic access pieces, I think a lot about like when I grew up in a rural community and when people got sick and, neighbors would show up and they might show up with a casserole or they just come and plow your driveway. But whatever the space was that they thought you needed help, they just showed up in that space. And healthcare doesn't do that for our rural communities. We are not good at showing up in the way that those communities need us to show up. And so when we think about our ability to do like really great innovative things, we can do amazing things in healthcare in this country, but we're not good at doing them everywhere. And we're not good at showing up in the way that every community needs us. And so that's a space that we're looking to try to bridge with Resolve.
0: So let's break that down a little bit. What's the nature of the problem? Is it simply access? People are spread out? Is it a supply of providers? What are some of the key variables that describe the crisis?
5: Rural healthcare is at a crisis because of, funding, work power, recruitment, retention. It's lonely in a lot of areas to practice rural medicine. Mm-hmm. And the collaborations that you get at large academic centers aren't inherently present in rural communities. And so it's sometimes harder to get and keep people in those areas. You know, we're always talking about one of the things is that you're never going to hire your way out of the crisis in rural America. And so we've got to be creative and we've got to be very collaborative. And that's sort of the center of what Resolve stands for.
0: And Matt, as somebody who leads an institution that produces a ton of clinicians, is keeping the graduates of all the different programs in the College of Health in the state of Montana a challenge?
2: It is a challenge, and it's also a priority, and we do a really, really good job at that. If you look across the state to see who's leading in healthcare, whatever field, whether it be pharmacy, physical therapy, medicine, they're oftentimes UM grads. Yeah. As a matter of fact, most of the time they're UM grads. And so Montanans care a lot about Montana, and our students generally come to the University of Montana to practice in Montana, and most of the students we educate are from Montana. So it's a natural fit. Part of that educational enterprise includes Providence. St. Pat's in particular provides experiential rotations and clinical training for almost all of our students. And so this sort of next step where we do healthcare together and do research, what's really, really important for rural communities is natural.
0: We've referenced Resolve, but let's just define it.
5: You know, I was fortunate to spend a large portion of my training, I don't know, about 15 years at the Mayo Clinic. And we came home after that because Montana matters. What does the University of Montana, Providence St. Patrick Hospital in collaboration look like? And how can we do more using that for the people of Montana? And so that's how it started. And then it really didn't take off until we got the horsepower of the Providence system and Dr. Bill Wright, yeah, and philanthropy and all of the things that are really unique that you've got to bring together to create the infrastructure.
0: So Bill, describe the opportunity as you see it. My understanding is there's a data exchange, there's some, you know, supply of clinicians, there's access to clinical trials. Like what is the nature of the collaboration? How do you scope it?
1: We have over a million patients who are rural patients across our 7-state footprint. We see a lot of patients every day who live in these communities, and every day we try different things. There are natural experiments happening every day out in those communities. Doctors are working with patients to solve problems, to address health challenges in those contexts. And data is being produced about, you know, it worked, it didn't work, it went well, it didn't go well. And one of the things we realize is that we are sitting on this incredible learning engine about what can work and what doesn't work well for rural communities. But, you know, most of the folks who work in Providence have full-time jobs delivering care.
0: Sure.
1: So we needed a partner who could take a look at that and say, what lessons can we extract out of that that are helpful lessons for what works? We also needed a partner who could engage in those authentic conversations with those communities about what problems they needed to solve, and to help us kind of really think about how to work in collaboration with those communities closely to put the data to work to answer questions that actually matter on the ground for those communities. And that's where this relationship has been such a transformative one, because all of that expertise exists in the Montana University system and the College of Health at U of M.
5: So one of the big things about rural healthcare is there's an enormous amount of untreated disease existing out in these communities.
0: Yeah.
5: So how do you diagnose it, access it, and then get it treated so we can continue to provide a really good quality of life and increase the length of life to just some really amazing people that don't really complain? It's a large population of people that only come to you when something's really wrong. So how do we access them sooner?
0: That would seem like a huge part of the plot here, this idea of preventative care. If there's fewer providers and the distance between providers is greater, then it just, yeah, the opportunities for folks to interact with a provider are just so fewer. And that would eliminate so many opportunities for detection, preventive care, early diagnosis, the sorts of relationships I assume clinicians encourage in their patients. What are some innovations that you dream about that this partnership could create to address some of those challenges?
5: So in healthcare, touch points matter. So yeah. How many times you touch the system? Is it a blood pressure draw? Is it a pharmacy visit? Is it? So the more you can engage and touch the system, the better we can do. And you're exactly right. In our rural communities, and it's getting scarier because a lot of critical access hospitals are on the brink. You don't have those touch points. And so I think you just nailed that. And then I'll defer about some of the technologies.
1: Sure. Sure. I mean, so then taking advantage of whatever information you can collect at those touch points and getting the most information you can about what people are at risk for and what you need to do about it is really important, because people aren't going in as often, right? So one example that we've been working on is a project that we call CardioScope, and it's an AI-assisted model that takes EKG data, which is the sort of like, you know, heart monitor that everybody sees on TV all the time.
0: Yep.
1: And it looks at the underlying electronic signals that those scans represent. And it's able to be to see things in that data that humans can't see when they look at that data. And one of the things we've been able to show is that it's able to predict how likely you are to die of an unexpected heart attack in the next 6 months, right? So if you go in for a checkup and you get a regular checkup, we may not know that you have risk. You may be getting care, and that's great, or you may have undetected risk. These models can see what's going on structurally in the heart that might predict that you're at risk and can tell you, like, this is information you should have. You're at accelerated risk, and we can then divert you into a program that that might be able to prevent that heart attack from happening in the first place. So if we can get more information out of the visits we do have through tools like that, we're able to understand which patients are at risk and let them know early so that they can take proactive action, or alternately let them know, like, things look pretty good. You know, go back to work on the ranch and don't worry about it.
0: Is that something that can be deployed remotely, or do you have to be in a specific place to have access to that sort of intervention, if that's the right term?
1: We're working on strategies to take it out into communities. Yeah. So right now, the version that we have is something that might happen in a doctor's office or an ED, but we're also working on a version of that same model, and that we could put in place as a community screening device using something as simple as an iPhone and a little thing you plug into it at a very low cost. You can get the device on Amazon for under $100. We could imagine a future where you put those in libraries and other places. Sure. And communities. People can come in, get a quick scan, get some information about their risk level that can go to their doctor, and they can take action if necessary.
4: It's empowering the patient. It's giving the little black bag back to the patient in some sense. But it's also, as a provider that might have a 2 a.m. shift with two other, you know, maybe a physician on call and one other nurse in the clinic, the idea that you have this safety net of AI to help you. I have too many friends across the state in the nursing field who have left it to go into other things because they lost a patient because they didn't have that safety net. They had to make somewhat of a subjective decision, whereas this allows it. It's not replacing the providers themselves. It's giving them a network, an invisible network of safety, which is pretty incredible for rural communities.
0: That's a particularly sanguine frame for AI, but I get it, and I'm on board in this context. So thank you for sort of lifting my spirits around AI.
5: Well, no, and I think what I love about that is we talk a lot about the democratization of healthcare. How do we provide everybody the same level of tools that you would get at a Mayo Clinic? And that's where technology, we think, becomes very important. But it's not technology built outside and then handed to these small communities. It's technology built with the communities, and it's built based upon their needs, etc. And so when we look at AI can be everything and nothing. But when we started talking about this, we said, you know, we're never going to hire our way out of the crisis in rural healthcare. So it is a particularly useful tool. Is can we use large data models to help with make decisions in communities that normally don't have access to that knowledge? That's where we get really excited.
2: And AI can't do healthcare, right? And so this is a tool that later bears human contact. And so the other thing we talk quite a bit about is, you know, what is the medical contact point post innovation?
0: Sure.
2: And there's great opportunities for that in telemedicine, remote care. And the human doesn't have to be in place, but there has to be access to expertise in place. And there's so many different ways to do that today.
1: If you think about what it's really doing and what we're trying to do when we think about AI, you're making the collective wisdom of all of those humans delivering care and all those communities available to every other caregiver, right? So if you had a patient in front of you, like Steph was just describing, and you could call every other doctor in our system and say, hey, when you've had patients who look like this patient, what did you do next and how did it go? And then put all that together and understand like what that tells you about what to do with this patient. Like if you could do that, that'd be a very powerful thing. That's the kind of thing AI can do.
0: We'll be back to my conversation with the Resolve team after this short break. Welcome back to A New Angle. I'm speaking with the team leading Resolve, an effort to improve rural healthcare. The word human has come up a few different times in the last few moments, and that seems like a really important concept in the sense of you have to build trust for this to work. You know, our group here, we're in Missoula, one of the larger cities in Montana. We're talking about helping communities of, you know, tens or hundreds of people. talking about tribal communities. How do you build trust with those communities? What aspects of Resolve are designed to address that question?
2: I would say the people in place are our people. They're UM graduates. Just looking at, you mentioned tribal communities. There's a great percentage of our residents who graduate from the family medicine residency of Western Montana who serve in tribal communities. We have the Native American Center for Excellence in our School of Pharmacy, very focused on graduating pharmacists who return to Native communities. And so UM is just embedded in Montana.
4: Resolve is an open door policy. So it's if we have a provider who's working out in Browning, Montana, wants to be part of the Resolve network to build, again, that support, they can join the team and start embedding. And we're there to show up and listen, not talk at them, and figure out what specifically that community needs and how, again, we build it to fit.
1: One of the things that Resolve is committed to is making sure that those communities are not just downstream of innovation, that we are cultivating those ideas that they have and helping them find a path to bringing that idea through, getting the evidence behind it and scaling it out to, in order for it to have an impact more broadly. So it needs to be two directions. And that way it's not an extractive relationship with those communities. We're really going in to say, we've got some stuff that can help you, but also you've got a bunch of ideas that could help the world. And like, how do we help you activate that direction as well?
5: The way that we've tried to build this is that we're not here to tell you what to do. The content experts that understand the real struggles and the pinch points in rural America are the people dealing with it every day. But like we've said, they don't have enough human capital to even do all the work sometimes. We look at Resolve as being the machinery that people can plug into that gives them the horsepower to solve some of these things on their own, and then translate that through a system like Providence over 7 states and an enormous amount of rural communities.
0: So I'm trying to drill down on this idea of innovation. And Bill, you're describing sort of this a top-down approach or a bottom-up approach. Across the system, since you look at research across the broad geography and many types of institutions, what's an example of a bottom-up innovation where somebody in a rural community just figured out something new?
2: Maybe one of it is just who provides primary care. You know, the state of Montana is very progressive when it comes to who can take care of a patient and what they can do. And so one of the things we work on together with Providence is collaborative practice agreements. One of the proposals that has come through for a funding opportunity through Resolve is, can you put pharmacists in place in contact with really expert specialty heart docs at Providence? And so that doc doesn't have to be in place, but they have this very, very close relationship. And so the pharmacist can treat as a primary care provider. Physical therapists are receiving primary care providership in certain situations. And so it's about networking. Mm-hmm. Who is taking care of the patients?
1: So one of the things that we just started at Resolve was we want to be able to make sort of seed funding available to innovators who are in communities and invite them to send their idea to us and then be able to provide some support to help them turn that idea into the next level of what it looks like to bring that out and test it and take it through the model that gets it out into the world, right? So we just put out our first call for proposals there. We've got people submitting ideas, and we want to be able to grow that program over time so that, you know, it's not us deciding what are the projects that Resolve is going to do. It's the communities deciding what the projects are and like bringing those in. And then we're able to put some muscle behind the projects that that are going to be the most impactful for those communities.
4: I think a cool one that we also Resolve's working on that did stem from the field is pre-blood hospitalization. And so we're working the
0: pre-blood hospitalization.
4: Yeah, so
0: I don't know what that is.
4: Yeah, fair. We are trying to get blood product out to those first responders.
0: So, for transfusions and
4: exactly.
0: stuff.
4: Exactly. So, I mean, we have too many cases across the state of Montana where we have these medical deserts, and those patients and those first responders are working with bare minimal material, maybe no cell phone connections. And if we were able to get drones to deliver them, because a helicopter can't get through that snowstorm. But if we could have drones drop off blood and start infusing, the amount of lives and the status of the patient when they arrive to the hospital just accelerates us to being able to literally save lives.
0: Fast forward 5-10 years. What does a big win look like in your view, Danny?
5: I think we're seeing it. We're building a community. There's a lot of individual people out there in silos trying to do good stuff. And so how do we bring those together under one architecture and inspire the next generation to be really excited about it? And like Dr. Fate was talking about is, you know, they're training the next generation. So embedding these sort of innovative concepts in the minds of people that are going to be out there, I think we're going to change a culture. So I think building that collaborative spirit with really the Rolodex of who do I talk to and how do we connect is going to create the infrastructure to do some really unique things.
0: Matt?
2: Anybody paying attention to federal healthcare right now, there's a rural health transformation program that's $50 billion to the states. And, you know, Montana got $233 million, which is the fourth most in the country. For the next 5 years, if we do rural health right, we'll have an investment from the state to learn as much about and to deliver rural health in the most exceptional way.
0: And is that federal funding mechanism part of the funding portfolio?

0: act. I think the beauty of philanthropy being behind a lot of these projects is that it is patient-driven. It doesn't have to be dependent upon commercial return and industry-driven. It can be really what's best for the patients in those communities. And we've been very, very lucky that people are listening and they're raising their hands to be involved.
1: Excellent. And Bill, from a system-wide standpoint, you know, what's the higher order view that Providence has on something like this? I would imagine you have a pretty close eye on it.
2: We absolutely have a close eye on it. In fact, you know, we're in a moment of like significant transformation in healthcare. You know, every healthcare system is scrambling to transform itself into what the future is going to look like, and innovation is happening like all over healthcare right now. There's, you know, cell and gene therapies emerging. There's AI coming in. There's all of these like breakthrough things happening. Healthcare is going to look very different in 5 to 10 years than it does now. And as we go through that transformation, when we think about resolve, this is actually the fabric of how we want to do that transformation. Because we could do it the old way, which is, you know, maybe it's universities and academic medical centers like playing with these ideas, or they get deployed in the specialty center in Seattle or Portland, and then slowly maybe make their way out into rural communities. Maybe they fit, maybe they don't. Or we could do it a different way where we design those things from day one, from day zero, in partnership with those rural communities so that we know it's designed to fit and work with the way that real world care works in those communities. So when I think about resolve, I don't think of it as sort of an additional thing that we're keeping track of. It's actually the fabric of how we're going to innovate as we move forward to build the delivery system of the future.
1: If there's a clinician out there, or patient even, or somebody that's just like, hey, this is for me, I want to get involved, Matt, where would you point them?
3: You can come straight to me. I'm easy to find. You know, the last name is F-E-T-E. My email's online. Please reach out and I can connect you to our group. I chair the steering committee for Resolve. I co-chair it with a colleague at Providence. And so we can hook them in right into Providence data very quickly and move on together in collaboration.
1: Let's shift gears in our remaining moments here and just subject you to the question we ask all guests to close and tell us about the last time you changed your mind. Danny, why don't you take that first?
4: You know, I think it's daily. And I think you go into a patient room and you go into a procedure and you think you have a plan, and then all of a sudden you need to do something different. And so I think what we've tried to build is that mentality of, we don't know everything. We're going to put together a really good team. And just like we take care of patients, is you're going to make decisions that make sense. And it requires you being pretty flexible and pretty understanding of different environments.
1: Wonderful. Matt?
3: Yeah, I'll share a personal fun one. My wife works at St. Pat's. She's a nurse, and she had to work at 7 this morning. And we were in Grand Junction, Colorado yesterday, and she let me know we had to leave pretty early so she could get the proper amount of sleep. And so I changed my mind on leaving early and got a nice mountain bike ride in Grand Junction.
1: Oh, very good. All right.
3: And so we got home later.
0: Is she speaking to you?
1: Yeah. Yeah. She got to work on time.
3: She did, yes.
1: Yeah, very good. Bill?
2: So some years ago, I'm a classically trained scientist, right? So like I did a study a number of years ago when I was still more active and like really doing research instead of in this current role where I'm a little more administrative. And I did a study a few years ago that I designed that, and I got funded. And the funder said, look, great, but we want you to have a community council of like people in this community that are going to like participate in helping you do this study. We want you to engage them and give them a meaningful role in designing the study and like implementing it. I agreed, you know, I kind of wanted the funding and it sounded like a great idea, but I was pretty sure I knew how to design this study. Took it to this, I put the group together, they reviewed the plan and basically said after the first meeting, like, your plan is great, except that you're asking all the wrong questions and collecting all the wrong data and doing all the wrong stuff. But other than that, we love it. And yeah, so
1: I've gotten that type of review before.
2: Right. And so they wanted to tear it down and completely do something different. I was pretty resistant because like I've been trained to do this. Like I know how to do this work. They wanted to do very different work. But, you know, I had agreed to give this group a meaningful role in approving the research. So I did it the way they wanted to do it. The study finished. And at the end of the day, every single thing that we found that was of any interest at the end of that study was because of what they recommended. And I had this moment of realizing like there's a lot of different kinds of expertise in the world, and you can't come in thinking yours is the only special expertise that it takes to solve a problem. It took the perspective and expertise they had and the lived experiences that they brought to that table to change the plan in such a way that we were able to actually produce something meaningful. And that just completely transformed the way I approach doing this work.
1: Steph, you get the last word on this one.
0: I know, and that's the worst spot to be, because I was thinking,

0: The last time I changed my mind was to be on this podcast with you all, because you're brilliant, and I just like putting brilliant people in front of others. But I think a real answer would be that I am very lucky that I fell into this role. I never thought I'd be in the world of philanthropy. I'm not classically trained, but I get to learn from incredible people with inspiring ideas, and it's really launched me to think about where we will be as a society, where we'll be with healthcare in the next 10 years, and how my children will have better than what I have.
1: Excellent. Well, that's a lovely tone on which to land this ship. Probably mixed a few metaphors there. Anyway, thanks to you all for conceiving of this project, for executing, for seeing a big problem and going after it, and for telling us and the listeners about it today. I really appreciate it. And let's try to revisit a few years down the road to see, talk about some of the great things you've cooked up.
2: Love it. Thanks for having us.
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1: 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A New Angle is recorded at Studio 49, a generous gift from UM alums Michelle and Lauren Hansen. 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Keely Larson is our producer. John Brownell, Jeff Ament, and John Wicks made our music. 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

0: This is Seeking Peace on Earth, a Peace Talks radio special. Highlights from just one of our seasons of programs on peacemaking and nonviolent conflict resolution. I'm series producer Paul Ingalls with Suzanne Kreider. And if you're looking to hear or read more about any of the excerpts that you'll hear today, go to peacetalksradio.com and look for the 2017 season. That included, not surprisingly, an episode that Suzanne did on how to deal with political stress and how to coexist with people who diametrically oppose your political point of view. Suzanne talked with three counselors, including Irene Green from Minneapolis.
1: The current social political situation has caused a lot of problems in many families where there are political differences. And this has caused a lot of pain. And certainly if people want to communicate with each other and try to maybe accept those differences. I have people in my family and people that I've worked with who have decided we're going to agree to disagree for the sake of the larger sake of love and goodness in our family. But interpersonally, people can be very, very hurt by someone crossing out their vote at the poll that says who they can love or where they can go to the bathroom or where they can live.
2: It's absolutely essential that people find ways, common touch points.
0: Chicago area therapist Nancy Molitor.
2: Especially if they're in a situation where they're feeling increasingly polarized, whether it's at work, in their community, within their own family. I'm hearing lots of very sad stories where people are coming to get, being invited to graduation parties and weddings and very important events that families have looked forward to for a long time. And somehow somebody brings up the subject of politics and the whole tenor of the situation goes downhill. In many cases, what I tell people is, if you know that your brother-in-law feels very differently politically than you do, stay away from bringing up that subject. And it seems obvious, but you would be amazed at how many people don't realize that that's not a good idea. They get drawn into it. They let themselves get baited and drawn into a discussion.
3: Nancy, when you say we should find common touch points, as psychologists, give us some examples of what those could be.
2: Well, that's a very good question. Most people can agree around things like children's well-being, eating healthy food, our kids need a better public school, right? Or something that is not going to be conflictual. And there's usually things that aren't conflictual. It just takes a little more time sometimes to find them.
0: Nancy Molitor from the Chicago area, Irene Green from the Minneapolis area. Both of them have told Suzanne that some degree of avoidance of those who disagree with you might be in order, or at least careful, conscious conversation. New Mexico therapist Bob Thompson has more to say about that.
4: Well, of course we should be talking to each other. In the absence of talk, we have oftentimes aggressive action, and that's not one of the things that I think is useful to any of us. So if we're going to resolve differences of opinion or different belief systems, we have to talk about it. We have to come to understand. I always think of Gandhi when the Civil War was going on and he was starving himself as a protest. And the two leaders of the factions came to him and said, you have to start eating. And he said, well, I will. As soon as the Civil War stops, I'll start eating again. And one of the men said, There's no way out for me because I've done horrible things. I've killed women and children and babies. And Gandhi said, well, there is a way for you. And the guy looked at him like he was out of his mind. He's been starving, so clearly he must be out of his mind. And he said, what you have to do, he said, there's thousands of orphans out there now because of this war. He said, you have to go out and you have to get a child who's an orphan. But it has to be a child from the other side. And you have to bring them into your home and raise them with that religion that you're fighting about, their religion. That teaches understanding in a profound way. I think that's what we have to do in the world when we have all these people with different ideas. If we're not communicating and really understanding each other because we can't listen to each other, then trouble happens. He's suggesting, if you are really in disagreement with somebody to the point where you'd be willing to do violence, it probably would make sense to really come to understand that way much better than you do, because you probably don't.
3: And Bob, what if you want to engage, say go to lunch or talk to a person who's on the political spectrum opposite of you?
4: My own sense about what helps communication go better when people have very different views is to be able to articulate clearly what the other person's view is, to the point where they're saying, you really do understand where I'm coming from and why I'm coming from there. That tends to have defenses go down. The person doesn't feel like they have to turn the volume up and scream louder because I didn't hear them, because they know I did hear them, because I've just articulated exactly their position to the point where they're shaking their head. That's exactly right. We've made it right for them. And then we're in a position to talk about what it's like from our point of view, and if, and it usually does, start to stir them up because it's so different than their own, we can say, did I understand you? And they will probably say, yeah. And then you say, well, then try to afford me the opportunity of understanding me too. It helps.
0: Albuquerque Councilor Bob Thompson from our show on political stress. And as we said, more at peacetalksradio.com in the June 2017 episode. An ongoing conflict in the U.S., it seems, is hate speech. Circumstances put it back in the news all too often, raising the question of how should citizens challenge and oppose hate movements like white nationalism. In 2017, the high-profile Charlottesville, Virginia confrontations between Nazi demonstrators and counter-demonstrators led to this panel that included priest and activist John Deere, diversity trainer Tanya Covington, and first heard here, hate movement researcher Brian Levin.
5: When you see people who are going against white nationalists and Nazis, the most loathsome people around, I want you to consider a couple of things. Number one, I know people who are former Nazis who have repudiated their prejudice and are now making the world a better place.
0: Later in the program, we're going to hear from a former white supremacist who made that transition, as you just described, and we'll listen to that later. But go ahead, Brian, your second point.
5: My second point is not a utilitarian one. My second point is that if your movement embraces violence in any way that significantly changes what our highest traditions are with the use of violence, which is to eschew it, except in the most urgent of circumstances and with some kind of judicial approval or review, you're killing the moral legitimacy of any cause that you're associated with. And I want to be clear here. We can talk all about white nationalists. They're terrible. I've studied them for years, but your audience is a sophisticated one. And there is a splintered group of people who are not part of the progressive movement that's wearing hats and undertaking loud and very clear protests. These are folks who are against our system of government. They're either anarchists or people that think our form of government is so infected that it is illegitimate. And their most street-worthy presentation of that is their belief that the First Amendment is a tool of tyranny against oppressed people, not that we should have protection for viewpoints that we don't like, which means, by the way, that we can leave them on the shelf as well. Violence doesn't accomplish any of the ends that a reasonable and competent person who is against bigotry would undertake.
0: Well, I can tell you when I was watching the Charlottesville 2017 event that I was thinking that some of the counter-protesters got into skirmishes with the white supremacy marchers or overlooking key components of effective nonviolent protest. Freedom marchers and lunch counter-protesters of the 60s were trained to take the abuse and the violence without resisting. They were taught not to intervene when fellow protesters were being savagely beaten. Same message from Gandhi, right, John Deere? I mean, essentially.
6: Right, and so I agree with Brian. Violence doesn't work, and violence in response to violence always leads to further violence. It's not going to transform anybody, and we need to change all these people. We all need to change, and everybody's redeemable, but a violent response to these kind of demonstrations of hate will only inflame the situation, and the media loves that. Whereas active, engaged nonviolence, we know statistically now, works. And that's what is not also being reported. The studies coming out, we've never had it before in history. And the greatest example is Dr. Erica Chenoweth, mm-hmm. Why Civil Resistance Works.
7: She's been on our program.
6: Yeah, yeah, she studied mm-hmm. every violent situation in the world in the last 106 years and has proven that nonviolent response ends, that works to end a war nonviolently is much more powerful and effective and leads to more nonviolent social democratic societies. So you apply that in our personal lives, in these protests against the Klan, and all the other wars in the world. This is our, Dr. King is still right. Nonviolence is our only hope. It's our only, it's a methodology for social change that works to transform everyone nonviolently. It uses nonviolent means for nonviolent ends. But you've got to train people, mm-hmm. yeah. and you've got to teach people, and you've got to fund it, and they're spending $1 trillion on educating violence. We're all brainwashed in violence. And how could people who are losing their power, white, ignorant people, you know, who have put their identity in that, they don't know anything but violence. And, you know, so our responsibility is we all have to be involved in the movement. We have to change this country to fund the education of nonviolent conflict resolution for every human being on the planet, really, and to institutionalize nonviolent conflict resolution in every city, mm-hmm. in every country, between all the countries. This is if we're going to survive.
7: Yeah. Well, obviously, that's kind of our point with the radio program, too. But and I do want to talk to the people who are just listening now who may or may not be lucky enough to run into that kind of training sometime. This may be the only training they get, what they're hearing us say today. So, you know, I want to talk specifically to them, and you mentioned the media. Okay, let me just use that as an example. Sometime after the Charlottesville, I guess it was, again, still August 2017, I'm watching Trump's speech in Arizona, and I'm watching what was apparently peaceful protests that all of a sudden got busted up by a couple people throwing a water bottle, and the Arizona police start firing tear gas. That's what's on TV. So what do we say to, Tanya, I'll direct this to you, to people anywhere on the sympathies spectrum or the political spectrum watching that, how do they process what John started to suggest about what media shows and what they need to show against what is real? What questions should they be asking? What further information should they be getting to counteract those powerful pictures?
8: I think I certainly agree with John that we have to work on changing society. And I think that one of the ways, and I know this is difficult for an awful lot of people, is to stop playing to the media. You know, there's a old media saying, if it bleeds, it leads. And whatever is the most violent or the most disruptive is what they're going to put on TV. And yet, one of the things that we know and that we need to be talking more about, and that I'm really grateful that we're seeing it in social media, is the hundreds of other marches that are going on that are peaceful. The times when thousands of people show up to talk about something or to have a peaceful march. Those don't make the media. But they're making social media, and I feel like we need to be demanding of the media that that gets as much press or more as the violence, so that that's how you begin to change society, is when you show that, you know what, mm-hmm. yeah, there's a few, you know, people out there being violent, but look at the thousands, yeah. you know, that are being nonviolent. The thousands are saying, we won't stand for hate. They should be getting as much press or more as the KKK does.
7: Tanya Covington there with John Deere and Brian Levin. And we also aired on our program a 2010 interview with former skinhead Frank Mink.
9: What happened was a Jewish guy took me under his wing and taught me the antique business. And he knew that I was still a Nazi. I had a big swastika on my neck. And he wasn't like a religious Jewish guy, but he was definitely Jewish. And he one day he was giving me the pep talk because I used to always say how stupid I was. Like, it was just a thing I always said. I don't know why. You know, probably the inner self felt that way. And one day he just gave me this pep talk about how I'm the most street smartest person he's ever met. And I remember as he's talking to me, I had my Nazi boot, I had my Doc Martens, all my red laces in it. And we're in a truck driving through New Jersey. So there's not much to look at. You know, it's New Jersey. So you just kind of talk to each other. And as he kept talking to me about how street smart I was, and I remember looking down at my boots and just being so embarrassed, just absolutely embarrassed. Here's this guy who just a great, great human being in my life. And I still hate him, you know. And so that was the day I kind of just came to terms with it. And when people say, you know, if racist people come and say, you know, what about this and racism and, you know, ain't you proud to be white and all this stuff. And I know that where that pride comes from is not really, it's really not a pride. It's more of a, we hate other people because of, well, God consistently, a higher power came into my life and it consistently kept proving that belief wrong to me. He kept putting people in my life at the wrong and the right times and saying, Frank, judge now. Like, you're the biggest screw-up I got going on this earth. And I was. I was a criminal. I was a thug. I was a liar. I was all that stuff. And so God finally slapped me for the last time upside the head.
0: That's Frank Mink, author of Autobiography of a Former Skinhead. It's Seeking Peace on Earth, a Peace Talks radio special. I'm Paul Ingalls. 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Another show from that season featured Suzanne Kreider asking if overpopulation was still a threat to peace on the planet, the way it was predicted it would be back in the 1960s. John Seeger of Population Connection was one of our guests.
10: We are undergoing a vast species extinction, the likes of which has never been seen during our time on this planet. It's happened before, but that was before we showed up, if you will, evolved into Homo sapiens. So that's one major impact that we're having on all of the other species on this planet. We're having a great impact on the lives of the humans here. Some of us are doing quite well, but for billions of us, every day is a struggle to get enough food to eat, a struggle to find clean water, a struggle simply to survive. And those challenges become worse as we become more crowded.
3: John, Paul Ehrlich wrote a book in 1968, The Population Bomb, and he predicted things like mass starvation. He wasn't exactly right about that, but he didn't get all his projections exactly right. But I'm curious, what's your opinion of his original book?
10: When Dr. Ehrlich wrote The Population Bomb back in 1968, the United States was undergoing a dramatic fertility transition. Back in the 1950s, the average American family was about 3.7, 3.8 children. It dropped by nearly 50% in just 20 years. So we were undergoing this enormous change to smaller families ourselves, and that helped people connect the personal with the global. Now that Americans have smaller families, by and large, I think it's more difficult for people because they look around their own communities, they look at their own lives, and they say, well, we're already having smaller families. It seems like the problem's been fully addressed. And yet, if you look at it globally, it hasn't. So I think when you can't connect what you see out your own window on a given day with a global challenge, it can be difficult to put it all together.
3: John Seeger, tell us more about what Population Connection is doing to address the population issue.
10: What we do at Population Connection are two things. One, we engage in population education. We train about 12,000 kindergarten through 12th grade teachers a year, and we produce a full array of curriculum materials that's used in about 50,000 schools all over the United States, most of them public schools, I might note. We have a network of 600 professional educators around the country who are volunteer teacher trainers. Many, but not all of them, but many of them are professors of education often at state universities who integrate our materials into their program for teachers in training. We also offer in-service programs within school districts. And the first step in that process is to get approval from the state. So, for example, we have the approval in, to use the example of one state, Texas. So we meet the state standards for in-service teacher education, and we're able to go to a school district and say, here, we have some materials that fit state standards. We're approved by the state of Texas to do this, and we're able to provide this to you. We reach about 3 million school children a year. Our goal with that population education program is not to tell students what to think, but rather to get them to think about these things. The other half of our work, equally important but quite different, is grassroots advocacy on behalf of international family planning, because we see that as one of the best ways to meet the challenges that we face on this planet.
0: You can hear more with John Seeger on the topic of population and peace at peacetalksradio.com under 2017. Another guest on a show hosted by Suzanne was author David Smith, who wrote the book Peace Jobs, A Student's Guide to Starting a Career Working for Peace. Smith has held a lot of jobs himself working with young people.
11: And it would be college students, could be high school students. But invariably, when I would talk about how exciting this work is and how important this work is, they would come back to me at the end and say, well, how do I get a job doing this? Or they'd say to me, how do I get your job? How to do this? And I got to tell you, Suzanne, in the beginning, I didn't have good answers for them. And the answers that I would have for them would require many, many more years of education and many roads that they would have to travel to get to that. And that often is discouraging to young people. If you're talking to young people of modest means who may be in community college and said, well, if you want to do peace work, you're going to have to go work at the United Nations and get a degree in diplomacy and pass the Foreign Service exam. That's really a long road and maybe not realistic for a lot of people. So I started to realize there's a different way of looking at it. One of the things that I've really come to think about a lot, Suzanne, is that when students, particularly students in college, but I think also in high school, they get excited about what they're learning, right? They learn about the world around them. And it's there that they often develop their passion and their interests. What we don't want to happen is when students graduate from college, they say, okay, now I've got to get a real job. I got to forget about all that passion and all those things I was interested in. Now I got to buckle down and focus on those student loans and, you know, that kind of stuff. I don't want that. I want you to do that. I want you to find that work, but I don't want you to leave that passion behind. So I want you to figure out how to take those things that you were interested in as an undergraduate when you were a member of the Model UN or you did dialogue work or you were, you know, head of a diversity club. And how do you take that and put that into your career? That's what I'm trying to focus on.
3: David Smith, most people think of a peace job as something like being a conflict resolver or a mediator. What would you say?
11: I would say that's somewhat of a limiting way of looking at a peace job. I think there was a time that we looked at it in that way, but I have come to the conclusion, working with you a long time, that really every career, every job you can make into a peace job. You can change what you're doing, change the things that you're focusing on, and really focus on building peace and resolving conflict.
3: How do you make every job a peace job?
11: Well, it's not going to be easy all the time, but I think for someone who's intentional about their career and thinks about their values and tries to incorporate their values in the work that they can. One of the things to think about is broadening what we think about as peace and peace building. I think, as you were saying, you know, is it resolving conflict? Is it mediation? But there are a lot of other things that are related to it. Trauma healing, for instance, community building, certain types of activities such as, promoting well-being within the society. All of those things can be peaceful activities. So there are a lot of jobs that fall within that.
3: David, what's the competition like for peace jobs?
11: Well, the competition is like the competition in any field. One of the things to recognize is that when we're talking about a job that focuses on building peace, we're not necessarily talking about a different field. We're talking about nurses who do trauma work. We're talking about police officers who do restorative justice work. We're talking about teachers who focus on peer mediation in the classroom. We're talking about IT people who spend their time supporting not-for-profits and conflict resolution organizations and developing their web pages. So we're not really talking about a particular field. We're talking about all the fields out there, but we're talking about how is it that when you get hired somewhere or you're looking for work, that you make the argument that these are other things that I bring to the work to make yourself more competitive.
3: Let's say someone wants a job in some kind of conflict resolving or mediation type job. Does that require a formal education?
11: I think that's one of the challenges, I think, in some respects. And one of the ways that I think as a field, we have not always prepared our students for what the marketplace looks like. Increasingly, jobs that have the title mediation or facilitation or ombudsperson, these are all jobs that increasingly require graduate degrees. And so you do have to have specific training. What I like to argue with young people, particularly students who are in college, is that you can graduate from college with nearly every degree, any degree you imagine, and you can go out for work and you can say, look, part of what I want to do is I want to work somewhere where not only am I doing the work of the organization, but I'm creating space in my day or in my work where I can help resolve differences or help promote peace or help build sustainability. I can do those things in my work. So it's not the mediation job. It's all the other types of work that you can get a degree with that's important.
3: And do you have any special tips for older people?
11: I one of the things I recommend Daniel Pink's Drive as a good read, a good book in that respect. I think older people often sometimes they're isolated, right? I think as we get older, sometimes because we're busy and we're working, we isolate ourselves. And I think finding community, getting involved in civic organizations, going back to school, I increasingly see in my graduate degree program, which is in conflict resolution, I increasingly see students in their 50s who are taking courses, not because they're pursuing a degree, but because they're just interested in the topic. So think about going back to school. You know, one of the sectors of higher education I work a lot with are community colleges. And I travel around the United States giving talks to colleges and universities on peace and conflict resolution. And a lot of times I'm talking to community college audiences. Lots of community colleges are offering courses in conflict resolution, peace building, dealing with differences, dialogue awareness. And when you're a senior citizen, for instance, community college courses are often free. So go back and take a course. That's something to do also.
0: David Smith, author of Peace Jobs, A Student's Guide to Starting a Career Working for Peace. We'll have more highlights from the Peace Talks radio series on today's special when we continue after a short break.

0: Peace Talks Radio is the series on peacemaking and nonviolent conflict resolution. I'm series producer Paul Ingalls. Today, another special we call Seeking Peace on Earth, when we revisit highlights from a past season. This time, our 2017 shows that included meeting Brian Gruber, author of War, The After Party, a global walkabout through a half century of U.S. military interventions. Gruber went back to Vietnam, Iraq, and Afghanistan and elsewhere, some places still hurting from past U.S. military involvement.
1: One, what you find in traveling, and you've probably found the same, is that around the world, people often differentiate between the United States government and United States citizens. So there's a certain warmth and openness and curiosity about Americans and American culture versus a condemnation of specific things that the government does. Whether that's fair or not, or whether we deserve that, that's often the case. But also often there was a dynamic in the conversations. Similarly, got into meet at the largest mosque in Kabul, Afghanistan with Dr. Ayaz Niazi, who is the leading Islamic scholar in Afghanistan and the leader of the largest mosque in the country. And I spent 6 hours at the mosque and 2 hours with him, with his son translating, sitting cross-legged in a room with a group of people at the mosque. And there was an ability for him and I told him I was Jewish, for him to talk about Zionism and Israel and the United States and Obama's speech in Cairo and Iraq and our support of forces that were opposing democracy in some of these countries. He wanted to intellectually engage. He wanted to learn. And I was open and made it clear that I was not an apologist for the United States government. But yet I explained, well, you know, you said that about Obama, but in Iraq, Afghanistan, Syria, you know, here are other ways to look at, you know, his record. So I found, of course, if I didn't find this, I might have been dead, but I found that people were, as humans, interested in engaging and open to having a conversation to learn and to open and to tell their story, even though they may have felt that what my government did was horrific.
0: We've done stories on servicemen who served in Vietnam and who were dealing with PTSD, and they were in a program where they go back to Vietnam to sort of visit their former opponents. And they're always overwhelmed now, you know, getting on 50 years later, that as a rule, those people are very forgiving, very curious about meeting the people that were their former opponents, and their humility and openness to forgiveness was so overwhelming for these soldiers that it really started to heal them in a surprising way. So I guess my point is that I'm wondering if, since you visited both places, if there's a different feel for a place like Vietnam where time heals wounds, or, you know, visiting more recent places where conflicts have been going on, that it's still in process and it's still an irritated wound.
1: I think there's a time factor and there's a cultural factor. I mean, clearly, in Vietnam, I interviewed a lot of young people, and for them, they want to move on. And by the way, their grandparents who might have been in the war, they want to move on because they're focused on their grandkids. And to this day, Vietnam looks at China as more of a long-term adversary than the United States, to the degree that they're thinking of allowing us to come back to use their naval bases. They were at war with China on and off for 1,000 years. We were a blip on their radar. So it is a generational thing, partly. It was a long time ago. I had an interview with a fellow, Rod Diaz, who's kind of a scion of a prominent Panamanian political family. His father was the best friend and personal secretary of Omar Torrijos, and his two great-grandparents were both presidents of Panama. And at the end of our interview, he said, you know, we're Christian people, we're very forgiving, but there are some cultures in other parts of the world that might not be as forgiving. You can make a theological argument as to how forgiving Christians may or may not be, but I think time is a factor. I think the Muslims that I met, almost without exception, through all my travels, insisted that they were peaceful, shared tenets of their religion passionately with them, disavowed the actions of the Taliban, Al-Qaeda, ISIS, etc. But, you know, when you have political grievances on the ground, that some of which are still going on, where your brothers and cousins and neighbors were killed or destabilized, or your country was destroyed, in effect, as it is in Iraq. Then you have tens of thousands, if not hundreds of thousands of people directly affected, where it really is still a current story. And the one additional factor there is that they do remember the Sykes-Picot Agreement from World War One, and they do remember a century in Afghanistan going back further to the British occupation. So particularly for those who are outside the cities and not educated and have limited understanding of Western culture, mm-hmm. they look at colonialism and Sykes-Picot and the U.S. invasion as all part of a whole, and they culturally and personally continue to resist and resent that in many ways.
0: Well, they know their history better than perhaps we should know, and in some cases it sounds like they know our history better than we remember.
1: And they have a different perspective on our history.
0: Yeah.
1: Shorn of the veneer of divine providence or justification, or we don't have to obey the UN Charter in ways that other countries have to obey them.
2: That's Brian Gruber, who wrote War, the After Party, a global walkabout through a half century of U.S. military interventions. A few months later, in the same season of Peace Talks radio shows, we met Jessica Gans Wilder, who went from college to a job as a CIA analyst stationed in Iraq. Midway through her assignment there during the war, she had an epiphany of sorts, wound up leaving the agency, starting a nonprofit organization called the Euphrates Institute that now promotes understanding between disparate sides, especially in the Middle East. She remembered for me her days in Iraq with the CIA.
3: The other thing that was exhausting was this feeling that it wasn't doing any good. Even when we nabbed a top insurgent leader or got someone off of the high-value target list, it was a never-ending fight. It seemed that for every one person we took off the list, 10 more would fill his place. And so the metaphor that kept coming to mind is, this is like catching drops of water from a leaky faucet. Great, you catch that drop of water, but it just keeps coming. And so until we focused on the roots of what was driving this, what was really at the bottom, the motivations of what was driving this insurgency, it felt like a fruitless effort, that all this money and resources and manpower thrown at fighting the problem was not actually leading to the solution. And honestly, that for me, it culminated in being in Fallujah in April 2004. During that first 2 weeks of it was the first major battle in Fallujah, and seeing our Marines coming back wounded from the field and being very close to the front lines. And I just kept thinking, how is this all worth it? What are we doing? You know, look at the impact on these soldiers' lives. Look at the money we're throwing at this. Look at the effort. Look at the fatigue and sleepless nights and danger I'm putting myself into. And for what? What was the point? And there was no end in sight. And it was just the darkest culminating point of that whole 9 months of working on counterinsurgency that I felt that there was no way out. There was no way forward. And the darkness just engulfed me in a way that I had never physically and mentally and emotionally experienced before.
0: All right, so tell us about this aha moment you had along the Euphrates River then.
3: So a few weeks after that low point, very, very low point, I was staying with Special Forces just a few miles up the road from Fallujah and Ramadi, and their base is right alongside the Euphrates River. And the Euphrates River meanders all through my area of operations, you know, all through Western Iraq. This river cuts through the desert and it sort of creates a patch of green on either side. And we always had helicopters getting us to and fro, and you'd see this little patch of green and then everything was desert other than that. So it's just this incredible feature running through this landscape. And I'd gone for a run one evening and went up to the roof on top of the Special Forces base and their base there overlooking the river just to relax and reflect. And what I took in was such an incredible scene. because it was so different than what I had just come from in the war zone with deafening bombs and the stress and the fatigue. And this picture, you know, if I could describe it, it was just this beautiful, peaceful meandering of this river. And it was so quiet that the only thing I could hear was the faint gurgling of the water and the swaying of the reeds, you know, as the wind blew through them. And it was just, I was straining my ears. I couldn't hear any human activity, and obviously no bombs, no mortars, no rockets. And it was just a picture of stillness. And I realized that just a few miles downstream, this river also flowed right through downtown Fallujah, right in the midst of what had been the death and destruction and chaos. And the contrast of that hit me, that the beauty and peace of this and stillness of this river were flowing right in the middle of that war zone. And they were happening in exactly the same space at the same time. And the thought that came to me out of nowhere was, which picture will you choose? If they're happening in the same space at the same time, which one will you focus on? And it was so obvious at that moment that the river was the obvious choice, because no matter how many bombs went off, no matter how much death and destruction around it, it could not stop the flow of that river. So I said to myself, I choose the river, not knowing what that meant or anything, but it was just so clear. Do I want life and peace or death and destruction?
0: Right.
3: And so I chose it, and then that was another turning point in my life.
0: So you made a decision to get out and do what? What did you think at that time?
3: Well, all I knew is that I didn't want to do counterinsurgency analysis anymore. And so I knew that much, and I went back just, you know, the next day or 2 days later, I can't remember, to Baghdad, and I went into my boss and said, I'm done doing counterinsurgency analysis. I want to do something positive, you know, build something and not just tear down and take out. And so I went from, get this, I went from being a counterinsurgency analyst, which included things like having to interrogate people in Abu Ghraib and, you know, just really the dark side, to being the liaison to human rights group, Iraqi human rights groups, and to political parties in advance of the first ever democratic elections. So to working on human rights and democracy. And so to go from interrogating people and fighting against them, you know, very us versus them, to all of a sudden being sitting on the same side of the table, working together with Iraqis, seeing them as partners and friends, whereas before I hadn't even seen them as human beings. I'd seen them as targets to take out, was mind-blowing, and to say the least. And from the very beginning, just listening instead of interrogating, you know, working together instead of fighting against, and this huge shift for me, and really opened up in my thought ways of connecting and seeing people so completely differently, that it just, yeah, it just changed my whole experience there and my relationships with Iraqis.
2: More of Jessica Gann's wilder story at peacetalksradio.com from our May 2017 episode. May 2017 was when I was in New York City and got to see a remarkable stage production called Oslo, which recalled the behind-the-scenes negotiations that led to the, at the time, hopeful Oslo Peace Accords of the mid-1990s between Israel and Palestine. I spoke with the Oslo playwright J.T. Rogers and its director, Bartlett Scherr.
0: From having produced this program, Peace Talks Radio, since 2002, doing a deep dive into peacemaking strategies, you too can imagine how rich it was for me to have seen this production in May of 2017 in New York. So I did want to have each of you elaborate a bit on how the themes that we've highlighted on our show really blossom on stage in Oslo. And the first one, which is established early in the play, that single individuals can, through sheer will and application of peacemaking strategies artfully, make a big difference in the pursuit of peace. Or in Oslo's case, the married Norwegian couple, Mona Juul and Tyrod Larsen.
4: Yes, I mean, the thing that drew me to the story to begin with, the historical actual bones that I built from is that you had two individuals who were, in the terms of the power structure of the moment, politically nobodies, who had this what seemed like a crazy idea and pushed it forward and pushed it forward. And it was both evidence, which is interesting as an artist and also as a citizen, of individuals having the will and energy to make a tremendous difference. And also it was the realization as I worked on the show that, much like in rehearsals when we're making theater, you need to have rules where individuals can privately be alone to let their guard down and learn to trust each other. And that is the only way that actual change between people can happen. In essence, the reality is, as I've learned things through this process, as Bart was just saying the same thing, of course you must have public, enormous, multi-party political negotiations and dialogues to get things done. But there also has to be private rooms away from the cameras where people can talk about their personal lives. Otherwise, the only way there is change politically in any way, and certainly towards peace, is if sides in conflict are able to see the other side as human beings fully. Because when we see them as the enemy, be they Israeli Palestinians, be they Republicans and Democrats in the political moment we're living in now, when the other side is the enemy and not a person, then nothing can move forward.
5: Yeah, and I would also probably add to that that this whole notion in the play of the difference between totalism and gradualism, which we built it on, and Tyrod Larson was a sociologist, this notion of the two is kind of critical, and totalism is where, you know, huge groups of people very publicly on opposite sides of table come to some, you know, try to work out peace agreements, generally quite in public view, whereas gradualism was Taya's point of view, which was to get them into private circumstances, small groups of small numbers of people, where they could only focus on specifically single issues at a time and work on them and then move on. So he had a specific process and strategy for how to create peace.
2: Let's hear how those concepts were rolled out on stage in Oslo. In this scene, Tyrod Larson, played by Jefferson Mays, is hearing from Israel's Yossin Belin, played by Adam Danheiser.
6: In Europe, they are calling us Nazis. In Europe, where it has only been 50 years, every day more and more the world turns against us, but all we do is sit at that negotiating table.
7: Where you will achieve nothing because your negotiating model is fundamentally flawed.
6: Exactly, that's what I keep saying.
7: You are trapped in a procedure that is rigid, impersonal, and incapable of
6: trust. Yes, I agree completely, but this is what the Americans want us to do.
7: And so you must do it, but also establish a second channel, you know, built on the exact opposite model, not grand pronouncements between governments, but intimate discussions between people, you know, held somewhere isolated, totally, where you and the PLO can meet alone and talk. Now, this model I can oversee. This place I can arrange.
6: How?
7: The resources of my institute, FAFO, my expertise, all at your disposal. 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
2: Again, director Bart Scherr.
5: Within that, there were other rules, not all of which we make completely clear in our show, but one of the most important was that the two participants were not allowed to talk about the past. They could only talk about the future. So all of the enmities and issues and complexities and things that had led them there were not the subjects at hand. The only subject at hand was the future.
0: Well, and part of what you're describing, too, is this emphasis on the establishment of a quality of connection between the two disparate sides, which comes up in our conversations about peacemaking all the time. There are some other principles about any peacemaking process that are part of this story, too. But to me, things like eating and drinking together always seems to create an atmosphere of cooperation and celebration that brings people closer together. We see that a lot in this play.
4: Well, I think it was there from the beginning, and as we started rehearsing, to Bart's credit, he said, you know, I think we need another scene of this even where it's even more central. So I built that into the play, and it's become a very key moment when Toril, the housekeeper of the manor where they're secretly negotiating outside of Oslo, brings in waffles. Now, this is all based in real life. In fact, she made waffles and everyone was mad for them, which was a detail that I loved, very human. And it does. You can see the audience having that experience from their seats, the way we all do when we sit across from our family or our enemies, and we eat and we talk, we have to do stuff. I mean, it's so fascinating. Again, the Clintons, Hillary Clinton was at dinner with us, and she kept saying, you know, the process you've described in this play is exactly how it always works. And she talked in great detail about George Mitchell and how he would sit with the two sides in the sectarian conflict in Ireland, and how they wouldn't even speak to each other. They would literally speak through him for months and months. He would just have them come, and they would sit, and eventually they would eat, and they would talk. And slowly, things started to change. And it is the, you know, the universality of this sharing of food, of sharing of personal experiences. And it's, you know, it's a tremendous risk. One of the things we wanted to convey in the play, and I hope we have, is the extraordinary courage of the Israeli and Palestinian negotiators, both the real people and my versions of them in the play. They're risking their careers, in many cases their actual lives, to sit across from people they've always viewed as their enemy. And that's an amazing thing. And those are the kind of stakes, life and death stakes, that you want, you're always seeking as a theater maker.
2: Playwright J.T. Rogers, director Bartlett Scherr, who collaborated on Oslo on Broadway in New York City in 2017. More from that very interesting conversation in our July 2017 episode that you can find at peacetalksradio.com. If you click on our March and April editions from 2017, you'll hear some timeless advice from three women who all engage in the study of how to raise girls through challenging times, including Lisa D'Amour, author of a book called Untangled. Also on the show, Michelle Coleman, founder of Albuquerque's Attachment Healing Center. First, though, Lisa D'Amour.
8: When boys are upset, they tend to distract themselves. If something goes wrong with a friend, it's much more likely for a boy than a girl that the boy will go home, go to his room, you know, do something on his computer, go outside and shoot hoops, something like that, and he keeps it to himself. This lessens the reach of any one mean event. So what we see is one mean thing happens among some girls and everybody hears about it. One mean thing happens among some boys and no one may hear about it. This isn't necessarily better or worse for boys or girls. Girls get a lot more social support than boys do. I think there's a lot of boys who suffer very quietly. At the same time, girls can kind of keep things going well past a helpful point by talking and talking and talking, whereas boys often feel better faster because they're not discussing it endlessly. So it's an interesting, you know, once you kind of get into the world of bullying and disagreement among girls and boys, the data get really interesting really fast. When we look at the literature on bullying in terms of how you prevent bullying or stop bullying, what has been found by the people who really do beautiful work on this is that it's the bystanders who have power to make a difference. That a child who's being victimized by bullying cannot stop it. That's the nature of bullying. And the bully doesn't often have a very good reason to stop it. It tends to be working well for the bully. They're getting a lot of social power, and, you know, with power comes, you know, a degree of wanting to hold on to it. But it's the bystanders who invariably are present when bullying happens who can effectively intervene. And they can do a few different things. One, and this can be a risky thing and not something kids want to do all the time, which is fine, is they can confront the bully. You know, they can say, you know what, knock it off, you're being cruel, stop it. Another thing they can do, and this is a more likely thing for kids to do, is they can try to protect the victim. You know, they can say, here, you know, you come sit with us. You know, why don't, there's plenty of room at our lunch table. We'd love to have you. And another thing you can do as a child who watches bullying is you can go get a grown-up, or you can alert an adult that that's what's happening. And, you know, it's an interesting thing to be both a psychologist and a parent. And I've tried not to have my profession be too much of a liability to my parenting, which it very much can be. But the work I do has shaped how I talk with my own daughters about bullying. And what I will say to them is, look, you know, if there's a kid who's being mistreated and you're there to watch it, I don't care how you feel about that kid. It is on you to do something. And I've given them those.

0: to be 15 in a couple of months. So that's a really big deal. He wants me to know. He wants me to know everything. He comes home and he tells me about it. I listen to him. I don't tell him how to feel. I don't tell him what to do. I listen to him. Wow, that was hard. Thank you for sharing that with me.
1: Okay, let me interrupt because some parents listening to this right now are swooning, wishing that they had that too. So, and we've talked about this a little bit, but in your case then, in a nutshell, what allowed this to happen? Is it all this work that you've been describing then?
0: Oh, yeah. It's absolutely. He knows I see him. I'm not going to judge him. I'm not going to put him down. I'm going to challenge him. I'm going to call him higher to be his best. But it's that attunement piece that you asked about. He shares his world with me because I don't judge it. The attachment cycle is we connect. We do things, we play games, we go to dinner, we go to the movies, we play cards, right? We talk, we connect. We have all those things to connect. And then the next piece, the next part of the cycle is disruption. Something is going to happen to disrupt the attachment cycle. You were late picking me up. You're late for dinner. You said you were going to do and you didn't follow through. You forgot. Natural disruptions. The next part of the attachment cycle is the most important. When I make a mistake, when I disrupt the connection, I must repair. And I come in and I take 100% ownership for that was wrong. I should not have done that. I apologize. I'm going to work on not doing that going forward. Mm-hmm. And then you have to follow through on those actions because otherwise then it's just words. And then we're connect again. But disruption is a natural part of the attachment cycle.
1: Right. Well, it's a natural part of life. Because really what you're trying to do is offer tools for coping. Your website says, we all wish for lives without trauma or difficulty, but even if our lives contain such things, we can deal with them. The skills and awarenesses that you're giving youngsters are really supposed to help them no matter what the trauma or difficulty.
0: Absolutely. I mean, and then they get to move forward with those skills.
1: Right. Right.
0: Because life is going to continue to happen.
2: 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I'm Paul Ingalls. This is Seeking Peace on Earth, a Peace Talks Radio special. Highlights from just one of our seasons of shows on peacemaking and nonviolent conflict resolution, which we'll close today with part of Suzanne Kreider's conversation with artist Paul Ray, author of a book of his drawings and poems called Art, Peace, and Transcendence.
3: There's a quote in your book I'd like you to explain. It goes like this. When we thoroughly integrate peace into all our thoughts and actions, our lives become works of art.
4: Yes, the art is not just something you do on paper or on a canvas. Art is everything we do in life, when we do it with grace, when we do it with harmony, when we do it with a feeling of kindness and forgiveness if necessary, whatever is required by the situation.
3: Basically, does that mean like this interview can be a work of art?
4: Oh, yes, certainly. Absolutely everything.
3: Oh.
4: Everything we do is a work of art. Yes, yes, yes, everything we do. Even the things that seem like terrible chores, if we can see them as an opportunity to communicate with the universe and to really enjoy it, because we're supposed to enjoy everything. Mm. We really are. And I keep going back to that feeling I had as a very young child, just that feeling of joy. And like when I'm walking down the sidewalk, my feet almost don't reach the ground. And yet I've been through my share of trials and tribulations, certainly. But still, I know that it's that joy that really endures. That is what life is really all about, what we're all seeking, something we can really live for, that we can be part of, that we can feel that we are creating with it. Joy is a river that wants to flow through us, is one of my poems. And life wants people to enjoy life. That's what we're here for. We're supposed to enjoy it. And so, let's do it.
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0: 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He's from Albuquerque's Knob Hill neighborhood. Nola Daves Moses is the executive director of Good Radio Shows Incorporated. Ali Adelman composed and performed our theme. 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
1: YPR is supported by the Bear Family Museum in Martinsdale, presenting Montana Collects, an exhibition of paintings and photographs from the private collections of Thomas Minkler and Barbara Sample. The Bear Museum is open 10 to 4 daily in August. Yellowstone Public Radio is KEMC Billings, KBMC Bozeman, KYPB Big Timber, KYPC Colstrip, KYPF Stanford Lewistown, KYPH Helena, KYPM Livingston, KYPR Miles City, KYPW Wolf Point, KYPX Helena Valley Southeast, KYPY West Yellowstone, KYPZ Fort Benton, and KPRQ Sheridan, Wyoming.

0: Credit Suisse is the global sponsor of the New York Philharmonic. The New York Philharmonic this week is generously underwritten by the Kaplan Foundation, the Audrey Love Charitable Foundation, the National Endowment for the Arts, and the Philharmonic's corporate sponsor, MetLife Foundation. This is the music. This is the sound.
1: There are so many ways to go wrong, and I really wanted to do it right. So I said to them, I would do it, but I think it has to be with words that tell the listener what the music is really, you know, referring to, so that they can access what the composer was referring to also.
0: This is the New York Philharmonic this week. And this week,

Stephanie Blythe sings the world premiere of One Sweet Morning by American composer John Corigliano. This is Alec Baldwin. Thanks very much for joining me for a program that will also feature Barber's first essay for orchestra and the Symphony No. 7 by Dvorak. Music director Alan Gilbert will conduct the New York Philharmonic this week.

In August 1933, Samuel Barber and fellow composer Giancarlo Menotti set out to visit Arturo Toscanini at the conductor's villa on Isola di San Giovanni. Barber described it as the most romantic place you can imagine in a letter to his parents. He was still in his 20s at the time, and while his overture to the School for Scandal had been warmly received in Philadelphia, he had yet to garner any real international attention. The advocacy of a world-class conductor like Toscanini could provide just the spark a young composer needed. Toscanini proved a very generous host to both Barber and Menotti, and after a time he told Barber he'd like to conduct one of his works. Toscanini was known to be a very conservative conductor and largely ignored American works altogether, so this was truly an amazing invitation. Years passed before Barber came up with anything that he thought worthy of Toscanini's attention. At the end of January 1938, Barber wrote that he was rushing day and night to finish an orchestra piece, and in the spring of that year he presented Toscanini with the work that opens our program, the Essay for Orchestra Opus 12. This piece eventually came to be known as the Essay No. 1 after Barber composed his Essay No. 2 in 1947. Dedicated to CE, short for Carl Engel, the essay places little emphasis on orchestral sensuousness. The first essay has a sensibility not unlike the first movement of a symphony. As the title implies, the meat of the work derives from the exploration of a single subject, with its single movement comprising two contrasting sections plus a coda. Toscanini was impressed enough by Barber's music to program and to conduct from memory not one, but both of the pieces the young composer had sent him. He did so for the NBC Symphony's 10 o'clock broadcast on November 5th, 1938. One was the essay, the other, the now famous Adagio for Strings. Barber recognized his good fortune, and it is said that he remembered this broadcast fondly for the rest of his life. And now we hear Essay No. 1 by Samuel Barber. Music director Alan Gilbert conducts the New York Philharmonic.

0: That was the Essay No. 1, Opus 12 by Samuel Barber. The New York Philharmonic was conducted by its music director, Alan Gilbert.
1: I've always loved John Corigliano's music. I think he's one of the important storytellers in American music. And it seemed appropriate, particularly appropriate, to have him write a piece that reflected on the 10th anniversary of 9/11. He's a composer that I've always thought we should commission and we should be playing his music.
0: Music director Alan Gilbert on composer John Corigliano. Our broadcast continues now with the world premiere of Mr. Corigliano's One Sweet Morning with mezzo-soprano Stephanie Blythe as soloist. Here again with more is Alan Gilbert.
1: He's written this marvelous piece. I'm sure it's going to be great. I've looked at the score. One Sweet Morning is the name, and it reflects on many things, but particularly finding hope in the midst of tragedy. And I think this is going to be an important work.
0: When Alan Gilbert asked Mr. Corigliano to write a large-scale piece to mark the 10th anniversary of 9/11, the composer decided to write a piece with words that would conjure images, quote, both to refute and complement the all-too-vivid ones we bring with us into the concert hall. Here's the composer with more.
2: Now, this was a couple of years ago. I was called in to see Alan, first just to see him socially. And we had a wonderful time. We ordered out for Chinese food and gabbed and got to know each other. And then the artistic administrator then called me and said, we want to commission you to write the 10th anniversary piece for 9/11. And I gulped, really, a mighty gulp, and said, really? Because it's a very difficult task to take on. There are so many ways to go wrong, and I really wanted to do it right. So I thought about it, and when I finally, I said, I will let you know if I take the commission, if I can think of a way to do this. And the first thing that occurred to me is they wanted a large piece, 25, 30-minute piece, that I really couldn't do an orchestral piece because, unfortunately, everyone in the world has seen over and over again the televised pictures of these airliners crashing into these buildings and these people jumping from the tops of the buildings, and it's sort of burned into our retinas. And we know that so well that if I had an orchestral piece about 9/11, people would be, in a sense, playing that picture against the music, so that if something were getting ominous, they would say, well, the planes are coming, and if something was ferociously wild, they would say, that's when the plane hit, and if there were a crash, that's it, you know, the first plane, and they'd wait for a second crash. And that's not at all what I meant or wanted to do. So I said to them, I would do it, but I think it has to be with words that tell the listener what the music is really, you know, referring to, so that they can access what the composer was referring to also.
0: The resulting work, One Sweet Morning, unfolds in four movements, each representing a different time period and nationality. Here again is composer John Corigliano.
2: Yes, well, the first thing is that the last song is a song I had already written. It's a song I wrote for no commission, just because I really loved the lyric so much, and the lyric was by Yip Harburg, who's principally famous for The Wizard of Oz and Finian's Rainbow. But he also wrote some poetry, and some very political poetry and scandalous poetry, and some very beautiful poetry. And this was an extraordinary poem about a dream, a world without war, a dream of a world without war, where the rose will rise and spring will come, and one sweet morning this will happen. And I thought, I have to end with this, because right when the 9/11 happened, it's very important to write a piece that's that references very directly to 9/11. Mm-hmm. But 10 years after this, we look on and we see the wars in Syria and the war in Iraq and the war here and the war there and all the sorts of things that are happening around the world. And we know that this is one of many, many tragic wars of people against people killing each other. So I thought if I could have the kind of eternity of war as the subject and the last poem be about the hope for someday the end of that, that that would be a fitting 9/11 10th anniversary tribute. So I searched for poetry, and the first thing I did is I went to the Poetry Center at the YMHA, who were very helpful to me, and I described what I wanted, because in a sense, picking the poems is picking the architecture and shape of the piece. And what I wanted for the first poem was a world that was ominously about to go into destruction or war or the end of the world, but didn't know it. And Miloš is a Polish writer, and he wrote an extraordinary poem called A Song on the End of the World. And it was written in Warsaw in 1944. And it sets a tranquil scene, a vista of serenity that still hints at the possibility of chaos to come. It's a very eerie poem. Everyday matters are described, but they turn chilling when he notes no one believes it is happening now. And so you have this undercurrent of what's going to happen the next day. It would be sort of 9/10/2001. And now we all live with that. We all live with the same thing. We live with this every day. We live with the everyday tasks taking us and everyday entertainments. And at the same time, we also live with the chilling realization that the world could come to an end tomorrow. The technology that brought us all these wonderful iPods and iPads and things that you can amuse yourself with and communicate with people with also is the technology that could bring a weapon of mass destruction to a major city or start something that would have no end. So that poem perfectly described the bucolic world that knows at the same time that it might not happen, it may never be that way again. The second poem, I wanted to go right into the real tragedy of battle and gory battle and real hard language battle. And for there, in terms of that, there's no better place to go than Homer's Iliad, which is a whole poem, epic poem about battle. And I took the section about Patroclus, who was a warrior who was extraordinarily, victorious and finally got killed, of course, himself. And in this section, the kills are described in detail. I mean, it's really a massacre. And this Greek prince fighting the Trojans has a very... It's a very scary poem. It really is chilling in great detail. And the music is equally scary. And Stephanie Blythe is taken to her limits. And she has almost no limits, I might add. But in this case, she's taken there to portray the anguish of these murders and the scariness of it all, the horror of it all. And that's followed by the 8th century poet Li Po from China, who wrote a poem called War South of the Great Wall. And in this poem, it's very atmospheric and talks of a blood-red sun, and she is in the distance watching her sons and her husband fight on the Great Wall, and she sees the people falling and dying, and she hears the great drums of war, and we actually have Chinese drums in the orchestra playing during some of this. And that, after an interlude, which reaches a peak, comes down, and finally we reach One Sweet Morning of Yip Harburg, which says, "The rose will rise, spring will bloom, peace will come, one sweet morning." And that's the end of the cycle.
0: Mezzo-soprano Stephanie Blythe adds these thoughts.
3: One of the biggest fallacies that tends to happen, and certainly did with me when I first started out singing, was that whenever I received a piece of music, I plunk out the notes first. Mm-hmm. And it's the wrong order. You have to go from the order that the composer became inspired to write what he or she wrote, and that comes from the text. So the first thing to do always is to analyze the text and see how it resonates with you. And then the big surprise is to see how it resonated with the composer. And John has a very, very great gift for setting text. It's not easy. And a lot of his writing is very pictorial, and quite frankly, it's easy to become very intimate with the text in his music. But these poems that he's chosen are really remarkable and very evocative. Without being heart on your sleeve, they represent something that is universal, and I think that that's what makes a piece very, very special and what gives it legs for, you know, that it will travel around and be done everywhere, because no one will listen to this work and not be touched by it in some way. A lot of times with composers who aren't so savvy with the voice, they have a tendency to write all over the place without a thought of real tessitura. And while this piece does, it's a stretch. It's a gigantic, there are gigantic leaps in this in terms of range. It's a comfortable range for me. And he wrote some incredibly low notes. Yes, that is true. And I'm very happy to have them. But I think what's wonderful about the use of these is that it's not just, wow, those are some low notes. It's evocative of what is being said in the poetry. John and I met several times after he'd written the piece, because he's quite timely in terms of writing. He doesn't say, I'm going to have something ready, and then not have it ready. In my experience with John, music is always ready on time, and it is extremely well thought out. So I took a meeting with him in his home, and we sat and we just talked through the songs. We talked through the text. He's asked me how I felt comfortable, you know, did I feel comfortable with the way it was written? And for the most part, it was absolutely perfect, the way it's written. It's definitely not the easiest thing I've ever learned to sing, but I certainly will never forget it. Which is wonderful, and I don't want to, but working with him is lovely, because it's a conversation, mm-hmm. and the dialogue that we've created over these past few months has been really special to me, and I'm going to look back on this experience as really one of the highlights of my career.
0: And we'll go down to the stage for the world premiere of One Sweet Morning by John Corleano. Stephanie Blythe is the soloist, and Alan Gilbert conducts the New York Philharmonic.

We just heard the world premiere of One Sweet Morning by John Corleano, a New York Philharmonic co-commission. Stephanie Blythe was the soloist, and the New York Philharmonic was led by its music director, Alan Gilbert. Our broadcast will continue after

0: the Te Deum and the Eighth Symphony, conducted by Eugen Jochum. These are absolutely remarkable performances. I hope you'll be with me.
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2: When setting out to work on his commission for a Seventh Symphony, Antonín Dvořák said to a friend, "My new symphony must be such as to make a stir in the world." Many consider the resulting work to be Dvořák's finest symphony, a work of stunning beauty, drama, and melodic riches. Here again is Alan Gilbert.
3: By the time Dvořák was writing his last four symphonies, 6, 7, 8, and 9, he had achieved real greatness as a symphonist. I think the Seventh Symphony, out of these last four, occupies a very special place. It is the darkest, it is the most intense, it is the most brooding. Dvořák is definitely one of the great melodists. He writes tunes that are just singable and unforgettable, and you find those in this symphony as well. But there's a depth and a kind of message, if you will, in the symphony that I think is really unique.
2: Like so many of Dvořák's works, the Seventh Symphony shows the influence of the composer's native Bohemia. While he did not go so far as to quote any folk songs note for note, one can certainly hear their movements and cadences, especially in the third movement. And now we go back down to the stage for the Symphony No. 7 in D minor, Opus 70 by Dvořák. Alan Gilbert conducts the New York Philharmonic.

And as D major wins over D minor, it's like being embraced by sunlight. So writes program annotator James M. Keller on the concluding bars of the work we just heard, the Symphony No. 7 by Dvorak. The New York Philharmonic was conducted by Alan Gilbert. Today, of the three composers generally associated with the so-called Second Viennese School, Schoenberg, Webern, and Berg, it is the music of Alban Berg that has most successfully persevered toward a general public acceptance. Berg's path, however, was not an easy one. During his life, he suffered humiliation from critics, audiences, and even from his own mentor, Arnold Schoenberg. After the premiere of his opera Wozzeck, Berg was accused by the press as, quote, poisoning the well of German music, unquote, and was cited as being dangerous to artistic society. One of Berg's earliest supporters was fellow composer Lajos Janacek, and we'd like to quote some words Janacek wrote in Berg's defense in an article published in Prague in 1928. The English translation is compliments of Josiah Fiske from his book Composers on Music. Quote, critics have wronged Berg terribly. He is a dramatist of astonishing importance, of deep truth. Speak out. Let him speak out, for each of his notes has been dipped in blood. The music that concludes our broadcast was written by Berg between 1914 and 1915. The most direct inspiration for this, his Opus 6, was likely Arnold Schoenberg's Opus 16 collection of five orchestral pieces. And in a way, it may be possible to credit Schoenberg with the commission of this work. He somewhat jokingly asked Berg to dedicate a piece to him for the occasion of his 40th birthday. Like most of Berg's output, particularly his character pieces, the Opus 6 demonstrates an elaborate yet economical design infused with a sense of mystery. And as with the lyric suite, which would come some years later, the influence of Mahler is evident throughout. And with our conductor Alan Gilbert back on stage at Avery Fisher Hall, we'll hear the three pieces for orchestra Opus 6 by Alban Berg. Alan Gilbert conducts the New York Philharmonic.

Three pieces for orchestra by Alban Berg. Music director Alan Gilbert conducted the New York Philharmonic, bringing this week's broadcast to a close. Philharmonic audio director Lawrence Rock is the music producer for this series. The executive producer is Vince Ford. These programs are written and produced by Mark Travis with assistance from Nick Bremer and Amanda Conti. And for now, until next time, this is Alec Baldwin wishing you good health and good music. Credit Suisse is the global sponsor of the New York Philharmonic. The New York Philharmonic this week is generously underwritten by the Kaplan Foundation, the Audrey Love Charitable Foundation, the National Endowment for the Arts, and by our corporate partner MetLife Foundation. 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

Yellowstone Public Radio is KEMC Billings, KBMC Bozeman, KYPB Big Timber, KYPC Colstrip, KYPF Stanford Lewistown, KYPH Helena, KYPM Livingston, KYPR Miles City, KYPW Wolf Point, KYPX Helena Valley Southeast, KYPY West Yellowstone, KYPZ Fort Benton, and KPRQ Sheridan.

0: Beethoven didn't write a lot of music with flute as the star, but that music is an exception to the rule. Beethoven's Serenade for Flute, Violin, and Viola. We heard the Chamber Music Society of Lincoln Center. I'm Jalleen Kahn, and it's always great to listen with you. I hope you're doing well tonight and enjoying the performances.
1: Here's your Yellowstone Public Radio forecast for the northern portions of Montana, including Great Falls, Havre, and Helena. I'm meteorologist Phil Jensko. Some cloudiness around parts of the region throughout the early morning hours. Lows will be in the 50s. Wednesday, partly to mostly sunny, slight chance for afternoon showers and storms, mainly in southwestern areas, including Helena. Highs range from the mid-80s in the east, including Glasgow, to the low 90s in the west, including Great Falls and Helena. Wednesday night, any showers and storms end in those same southwestern areas early. Lows fall to the mid-to-upper 50s in most areas. And shower and storm chances will return on Thursday afternoon, mainly in western and southern areas. I'm Phil Jensko for Yellowstone Public Radio.
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As the 19th century was about to turn into the 20th, Finland was engaged in a struggle to survive. The Finnish people chose to fight back with passive resistance and music.

0: The Orebro Chamber Orchestra, led by Göran Nilsson, playing Little Serenade by Swedish composer Lars-Erik Larsson on Music Through the Night.
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0: That is considered to be one of the greatest first symphonies ever written. Symphony No. 1 by Finnish composer Jean Sibelius. We heard the Helsinki Philharmonic Orchestra conducted by Paavo Bjerklund on Music Through the Night. I'm Jalene Kahn, and it's always great to listen with you. Thanks for being here.
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0: That music is based on a story that dates back to the Middle Ages, a story that's really popular in a particular region of France. 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Fair Melusina Overture by Felix Mendelssohn. 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

0: Ballade No. 1 by Frédéric Chopin, performed by Seongjin Cho. When you go to your mailbox these days, you get a lot of advertisements, maybe a bill or two, and some plain old junk. But that wasn't always the case. Coming up in just a minute, we'll hear a piece of music meant to evoke the feelings that you get when you get a letter from home. That's coming up in just a minute.
1: Here's your Yellowstone Public Radio forecast for the southern portions of Montana, including Bozeman, Billings, and Miles City. I'm meteorologist Phil Jensko. Partly cloudy to mostly clear throughout the early morning hours. Lows mainly get down into the 50s across the region. Wednesday, mostly sunny. Slight chances for showers and storms arrive late in the afternoon or early in the evening in western areas, including Bozeman and Livingston. Highs in most areas warm to the upper 80s to low 90s. And then Wednesday night, any showers and storms end early in the west. Otherwise, partly cloudy and lows fall to the mid-50s in the west, low 60s in the east. I'm meteorologist Phil Jensko for Yellowstone Public Radio.

0: a flute and harp concerto by Mozart, the flute played by Jean-Pierre Rampal, the harp by Lily Lesguin, with the Paillard Chamber Orchestra under conductor Jean-François Paillard. Thanks a lot for listening tonight. It's always great to have your company. I'm Jalene Kahn.
1: Here's your Yellowstone Public Radio forecast for the southern portions of Montana, including Bozeman, Billings, and Miles City. I'm meteorologist Phil Jensko. Mostly sunny for today. A few late afternoon showers or storms are possible in western areas, including Bozeman and Livingston. Highs across the region will make it into the upper 80s to low 90s. Tonight, any showers and storms end in western areas early. Lows fall into the mid-50s in the west, low 60s in the east, including Billings and Miles City. Then another afternoon chance for showers and storms in western areas on Thursday, when highs reach the upper 80s to near 90 in the west, mid-90s in the east. I'm Phil Jensko for Yellowstone Public Radio.
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0: Edvard Grieg's Peer Gynt, Suite No. 1. Herbert von Karajan conducted the Berlin Philharmonic. Coming up, it's music by John Williams, but this piece is not from a movie. I hope you'll stick around to hear it in just a minute.
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0: He even used to play it a little. John Williams had written a tuba solo for a Dick Van Dyke movie and couldn't stop writing for the instrument, and so he wrote a full concerto. A tuba concerto by John Williams. We heard the Singapore Symphony Orchestra with soloist Øystein Bodsvik, conducted by Anne Manson, on Music Through the Night.
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0: Austrian composer Franz von Suppe was known mostly for his light operas. That's a piece of music called Morning, Noon, and Night in Vienna, performed by the Slovak Philharmonic Orchestra under conductor Alfred Walter. From Vienna, we'll head to Rome with music by Tchaikovsky coming up in just a minute.
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1: Here's your Yellowstone Public Radio forecast for the southern portions of Montana, including Bozeman, Billings, and Miles City. I'm meteorologist Phil Jensko. Mostly sunny for today. A few late afternoon showers or storms are possible in western areas, including Bozeman and Livingston. Highs across the region will make it into the upper 80s to low 90s. Tonight, any showers and storms end in western areas early. Lows fall into the mid-50s in the west, low 60s in the east, including Billings and Miles City. Then another afternoon chance for showers and storms in western areas on Thursday, when highs reach the upper 80s to near 90 in the west, mid-90s in the east. I'm Phil Jensko for Yellowstone Public Radio.
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0: could mean more human-caused wildfires. The policy was enacted 25 years ago, prohibiting road construction and logging on roadless national forest land. It covers about 6 million acres of land in Montana and about 45 million acres nationwide. I'm Laura Hatch, reporting.
1: Stage 1 fire restrictions will take effect in Fergus County on Saturday. That order from the Board of County Commissioners, who cite prolonged high temperatures, a lack of moisture, and high wildland fire danger. That means building, maintaining, attending, or using a campfire will be prohibited. Smoking outside will also be banned unless within an enclosed vehicle or building, or in a barren area at least 3 feet in diameter. This after the sawmill fire burned about 250 acres in Fergus County in recent days. Several conservation groups are moving forward with a lawsuit against the U.S. Forest Service over a planned clear-cutting and burning project in Montana's South Tobacco Root Mountains, north of Virginia City. The Forest Service says the work, which includes timber harvesting, will help reduce the risk of wildfire in the area. The group say the plan, which includes the construction of more than a mile of new road and nearly 13 miles of temporary road, will negatively impact a number of species. Among the claims, the groups say it will sever a grizzly bear connectivity corridor between the Greater Yellowstone and Northern Continental Divide ecosystems. They also say it will destroy Canada lynx habitat and kill whitebark pine, which is listed as threatened under the Endangered Species Act. Yellowstone Public Radio reached out to the U.S. Forest Service, which declined to comment on active litigation. For Yellowstone Public Radio News, I'm Carl Lengel.
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4: And I'm Michelle Martin. Good morning. There are so many aspects of Dolly Parton's life to celebrate and mourn today. Her talents as a singer, songwriter, and musician, her philanthropy, her career as a businesswoman, theme park owner. She died yesterday in Nashville at the age of 80. According to a statement from a representative, she had recently been diagnosed with cancer. She drew on her own life for some of her most popular songs, like Jolene, which was inspired by a bank teller who seemed to have a crush on her husband. Jolene.

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5: Live from NPR News in Washington, I'm Dave Mattingly. It's unclear why CIA Director John Ratcliffe was in Russia's capital this week. NPR's Charles Maines in Moscow says the CIA isn't commenting.
6: In brief comments to the Washington Post, Kremlin spokesman Dmitry Peskov said Ratcliffe's trip to Russia involved contacts between security services, later telling Russian state media that President Vladimir Putin did not meet with the CIA director. The press was tipped off to Ratcliffe's arrival after flight radar trackers showed a U.S. military transport plane that arrived at Moscow's Vnukovo Airport Tuesday morning. The aircraft departed Moscow later that afternoon. Media speculation has since swirled, with reports suggesting Ratcliffe had come to deliver a message on anything from Russia's war in Ukraine to the U.S. conflict with Iran or negotiate the release of American prisoners in Russia. The CIA declined comment when approached by NPR. Charles Maines, NPR News, Moscow.
5: Dan J. Sullivan will be one of the candidates listed on Alaska's November ballot for the U.S. Senate. The retired teacher has advanced from the state's open primary. His name will appear alongside former Democratic Congresswoman Mary Peltola and the incumbent Republican senator with the same name, Dan Sullivan. Republicans have criticized the candidacy of Dan J. Sullivan, saying it's an attempt to confuse voters. This is NPR News.
3: This is Yellowstone Public Radio. I'm Carl Lengel. Good morning. More U.S. forest lands could soon be open to ATVs and e-bikes. Wyoming Public Radio's Hannah Mersbach has more on the Trump administration's latest attempt to increase motorized use on public lands.
7: For over two decades, motorized vehicles have only been allowed on national forest lands specifically designated for them. But Wyoming Wilderness Association's Peggy DePasquale says the Trump administration could flip that on its head.
8: Instead of closed unless designated, open, open unless designated, closed.
7: The administration says it's revising the long-standing travel management rule to increase access for motorized vehicles, e-bikes, and other mobility devices. Though DePasquale says the Forest Service's policy has never been about restricting access.
8: It's about making access sustainable and well understood by everybody.
7: She worries vehicles could damage habitats. This comes as the Trump administration is also repealing the roadless rule, which could mean more roads on national forests. For the Mountain West News Bureau and Wyoming Public Radio, I'm Hannah Mersbach.
3: The public can comment on the travel management rule and the roadless rule through mid-September. For Yellowstone Public Radio News, I'm Carl Lengel.
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1: Here's your Yellowstone Public Radio forecast for the southern portions of Montana, including Bozeman, Billings, and Miles City. I'm meteorologist Paul Trombley. With sunshine and some scattered clouds today, an isolated shower thunder shower develops from Livingston to the west. High temperatures will range in the upper 80s to lower 90s. For tonight, slight chance for a shower thunder shower, mainly west of Billings, partly cloudy otherwise, with lows from the lower to middle 50s in Livingston to around 60 further east. The outlook for Thursday does call for sunshine and temperatures heating up into the lower to middle 90s across the area. Clear to partly cloudy skies expected Thursday night. I'm meteorologist Paul Trombley for Yellowstone Public Radio.
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0: Good morning. Dolly Parton was more than a country star, more than a musician. We hear from Hayley Williams, the singer-songwriter and co-founder of the rock band Paramore, who interviewed Parton. It's Morning Edition from NPR News. The United States is planning to revoke almost 200,000 tourist and business visas for people who later claimed asylum. I'm Steve Inskeep.
1: And I'm Michelle Martin. The State Department spokesman explains why that's a priority for the administration. Also, in a new Looney Tunes movie, Wile E. Coyote sues Acme, the company making all the faulty gadgets he uses, an underdog taking on a big corporation. Star Will Forte says that's the story of how the movie got made. It is Wednesday, August 26th. On this day in 1939, a pro baseball game was televised for the first time. News is next.

0: Department's inflation yardstick, which is closely tracked by the Federal Reserve, that's the same annual rate of price hikes as the month before. Prices rose 0.2% between June and July, and personal spending rose by a similar amount. Personal income rose a little faster during the month, so people were able to sock a little more money away. The personal savings rate rose to 3%, which is the highest it's been since April. The chipmaker NVIDIA is set to report quarterly earnings later today after the market closes. NVIDIA is considered a bellwether of the artificial intelligence boom. Scott Horsley, NPR News, Washington.
1: The Trump administration is preparing to revoke the business and tourism visas of up to 200,000 people who have applied for asylum in the U.S. NPR Sergio Martinez Beltran has more on the new policy.
2: Tom Pigott, a spokesperson for the State Department, says getting a visa to later seek asylum is fraud. And that's because people applying for a tourist visa have to say why they're coming to the U.S. And the government is arguing that if the person did not tell the immigration officer they were planning on claiming asylum, they have essentially lied. And that's enough to revoke a visa.
1: NPR Sergio Martinez Beltran. President Trump's Board of Peace is criticizing a recent series of Israeli attacks in Gaza. NPR's Daniel Estrin reports.
3: The Israeli military has been blowing up Hamas weapons storage facilities in Gaza and carrying out targeted killings of Palestinians accused of taking part in the October 7th, 2023 attacks on Israel. The Board of Peace told Israel it opposes striking weapons depots because it disrupts efforts for Hamas to hand over weapons. The U.S.-backed board also said it objects to Israeli military action in Gaza beyond responding to genuine and imminent threats. That's according to an official with the Board of Peace not authorized to speak publicly. In Jerusalem, Israel has seized a facility run by the UN Agency for Palestinian Refugees, which Israel has banned from operating in Jerusalem. The move was condemned by the UN's Mideast Peace Coordinator. Daniel Estrin, NPR News, Tel Aviv.
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4: This is Yellowstone Public Radio. I'm Carl Lengel. Good morning. People in Montana and across the U.S. have less than a month to speak up about a plan to remove protections for roadless areas. Laura Hatch with Big Sky Connection has the story.
5: The Trump administration moved forward with repealing the roadless rule last week, kicking off a final public comment period that ends September 21st. Proponents of the repeal say it'll help fight and prevent wildfires by allowing road building and better access. Alex Blackmore with Wild Montana Action Fund says that's false, and research shows adding roads in these places increases wildfire ignitions.
6: It's a cynical example of the administration exploiting what's been a bad wildfire summer in the West, and instead of actually being serious about addressing that in a way that makes our forests healthier and our communities safer, they're using it to push through this piece of policy.
5: The U.S. Forest Service's own environmental analysis of the roadless rule change also finds road building in forests could mean more human-caused wildfires. The policy was enacted 25 years ago, prohibiting road construction and logging on roadless national forest land. It covers about 6 million acres of land in Montana and about 45 million acres nationwide. I'm Laura Hatch, reporting.
4: Stage 1 fire restrictions will take effect in Fergus County on Saturday. That order from the Board of County Commissioners, who cite prolonged high temperatures, a lack of moisture, and high wildland fire danger. That means building, maintaining, attending, or using a campfire will be prohibited. Smoking outside will also be banned unless within an enclosed vehicle or building, or in a barren area at least 3 feet in diameter. This after the sawmill fire burned about 250 acres in Fergus County in recent days. Several conservation groups are moving forward with a lawsuit against the U.S. Forest Service over a planned clear-cutting and burning project in Montana's South Tobacco Root Mountains, north of Virginia City. The Forest Service says the work, which includes timber harvesting, will help reduce the risk of wildfire in the area. The group say the plan, which includes the construction of more than a mile of new road and nearly 13 miles of temporary road, will negatively impact a number of species. Among the claims, the groups say it will sever a grizzly bear connectivity corridor between the Greater Yellowstone and Northern Continental Divide ecosystems. They also say it will destroy Canada lynx habitat and kill whitebark pine, which is listed as threatened under the Endangered Species Act. Yellowstone

0: Public Radio reached out to the U.S. Forest Service, which declined to comment on active litigation. For Yellowstone Public Radio News, I'm Carl Lengel.
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2: 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I'm Steve Inskeep.
3: And I'm Michelle Martin. Good morning. There are so many aspects of Dolly Parton's life to celebrate and mourn today. Her talents as a singer, songwriter, and musician, her philanthropy, her career as a businesswoman, theme park owner. She died yesterday in Nashville at the age of 80. According to a statement from a representative, she had recently been diagnosed with cancer. She drew on her own life for some of her most popular songs, like Jolene, which was inspired by a bank teller who seemed to have a crush on her husband. Jolene.

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1: Here's your Yellowstone Public Radio forecast for Montana and the surrounding areas. I'm meteorologist Paul Trombley. We're going to continue to finish out the month of August on a quiet and rather warm note across the state of Montana. And things are going to continue to stay that way due to an upper-level ridge of high pressure, which is going to continue to sit over the northern Rockies. Continue to keep us with some sunshine over the next couple of days and warming temperatures as the week progresses as well, as highs more around 90 or into the 90s start to take over for the latter half of this week. And we are going to see temperatures still staying warmer than average for most areas into the start of the weekend. And then a cold front comes in as we get to Saturday night and Sunday, which likely drops temperatures to more seasonal levels later in the weekend. Also seeing a few opportunities for some rain showers or thunder showers this weekend. This is meteorologist Paul Trombley for Yellowstone Public Radio.
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4: On the next Fresh Air, we remember Dolly Parton, who has died at the age of 80. We'll feature our interview from 2001 and listen to some of her great music. Join us.

0: meeting was strictly between security services, and that Ratcliffe did not meet with President Vladimir Putin. Russia's war in Ukraine is now 4.5 years old. Before taking office, Trump repeatedly said he could end the war within one day. However, repeated White House attempts to help create a peace agreement have failed. Danielle Kurtzleben, NPR News.
1: Iran is detailing a proposed agreement to temporarily reopen the Strait of Hormuz. NPR's Adil Al-Shalchi reports Tehran has blockaded the key waterway for 6 months, causing major disruptions to global oil supplies.
2: Iran's Deputy Foreign Minister Qasem Qaribabadi said that the proposed framework to temporarily reopen the Strait of Hormuz did not mean that the waterway would immediately open. In an interview published on Iranian state media, he called the strait a matter of Iran's national security and said that, quote, fundamental changes must be made in the entry and exit routes. Qaribabadi said that in the proposed agreement, vessels would enter through Iranian waters and exit through Omani waters. He called it a, quote, round-trip highway. He said that this route would be temporary and that Iran and Oman will negotiate a more permanent route within 30 to 60 days. Hedil Al-Shalchi, NPR News, Istanbul.
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3: This is Yellowstone Public Radio. I'm Carl Lengel. Good morning. Billings Police and the Yellowstone County Sheriff's Office have released details on a homicide investigation. Investigators believe there are a total of 8 victims, 4 adults and 4 juveniles. Police were called to a home on White Star Circle Sunday evening, which was in flames when they arrived as shots were being fired. One person died after being taken to a hospital. Work continues on safely recovering remains at the home, and officers tell us the scene will remain active for several more days. We are expecting more information at a news conference later today. It's a busy weekend for Bozeman's Ellen Theater. Montana Theater Works is announcing auditions for the family favorite holiday show Irving Berlin's White Christmas. Those will take place this weekend. Audition dates are Saturday through Monday this weekend. Rehearsals begin Saturday, October 24th. Show dates for White Christmas are December 5th through December 21st, 10 performances in all. And if you'd prefer to stay on the audience side of the stage's footlights, the Ellen features In the Company of Wolves, An American Journey on Saturday evening. 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More information and registration for the auditions, or information about the special screening of In the Company of Wolves, you can visit theellentheater.com. For Yellowstone Public Radio News, I'm Carl Lengel.
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5: From APM, American Public Media, this is Performance Today, taking you to concerts around the world. I'm Valerie Kaler. We're about to hear a diabolical piece that's gone through many, many transfigurations, with each version adding or removing something. Camille Saint-Saëns's famous Danse Macabre began as a piece for voice and piano in 1872, but singers felt that it was unsingable, just too much. Saint-Saëns then turned it into the orchestral tone poem that's most often played today. In 1875, composer Franz Liszt made a fiendishly difficult transcription for solo piano. It is wild, lots of notes on the page, and pianists love it. And then, great pianist Vladimir Horowitz got his hands on Liszt's version in 1942 and made considerable changes himself. According to pianist Yevgeny Sudbin, Horowitz's changes might not have been for the better. He added a bunch of extra notes to areas that were already thick with texture, and he removed some of the lyrical moments. Sudbin says, quote, Horowitz was undoubtedly one of the greatest pianists that ever lived, but Liszt was a better composer, and more notes don't always equal better music. So Sudbin made his own hybrid of Liszt and Horowitz's versions, reaching for balance.

0: A wild graveyard dance at the stroke of midnight. The figure of Death himself appears in the graveyard and summons the skeletons to dance. But the light of dawn eventually appears on the horizon, chasing those skeletons back to their graves. The Danse Macabre by Camille Saint-Saëns. He wrote the piece for voice and piano, but singer said, "Hard pass, thank you." So he made an extremely popular version for orchestra. We just heard an arrangement for solo piano by Franz Liszt, with further arranging by Vladimir Horowitz and Yevgeny Sudbin. And Yevgeny Sudbin was at the piano for this performance at the Tippett Rise Arts Center in Fishtail, Montana. In a moment, woman suspected of witchcraft for not dyeing her hair. This is Performance Today from APM.
1: This is Henry Fogel, your host on Collector's Corner, a program heard every week on this station and featuring rare and unusual recordings. On the next edition of Collector's Corner, two powerful performances of music by Anton Bruckner, the Te Deum and the Eighth Symphony, conducted by Eugen Jochum. These are absolutely remarkable performances. I hope you'll be with me.
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0: Next, we'll hear a piece written by Clarice Assad. She was inspired by the reaction some people had when she chose to let her hair turn naturally gray. She'd been dyeing it for years. She was told she'd look like a witch. Assad wondered why men with gray hair look distinguished, but women look like witches. Why is gray hair witchy? And also, why would it be bad to look like a witch? She started reading about witchcraft, found a serious book of spells and rituals, spells for love and wealth and global healing and so on. Clarice Assad was inspired to write a piece called The Book of Spells. Chapter 1 casts a spell for love and relationships. Chapter 2 invites wealth and prosperity. And Chapter 3 is for health and well-being. Let's hear the Marion Ensemble playing The Book of Spells by Clarice Assad.

0: French composer Albert Roussel wrote about 60 pieces of music all told. He thought the piece we just heard was his best, Roussel's Symphony No. 3 from 1930. We heard it from a concert this past September in Liège, Belgium. Lionel Bronguier led the Liège Royal Philharmonic Orchestra in his first official concert as music director. He is signed on through 2029. Bringuier is bringing his huge enthusiasm for French classics as well as contemporary music to Liège. He's eager to connect with the audience in new ways. Quote, "I wake up thinking of Liège and I go to bed thinking of Liège." Conductor Lionel Bringuier, just at the beginning of what's looking to be a joyful and exciting partnership with the Liège Royal Philharmonic Orchestra in Belgium. 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I'm Valerie Kaler. 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

0: I'm Elliot Forrest, and it is my pleasure to welcome you to the next broadcast of the radio series from the Chamber Music Society of Lincoln Center, David Finkel and Wuhan Artistic Directors. Now in its 56th season, the Chamber Music Society is one of the world's leading chamber music presenters. From its home in New York's Alice Tully Hall, on tour and on recordings, the Chamber Music Society delivers dazzling performances by virtuosic musicians to countless devoted listeners. The program features a selection of favorite 20th century works today, including a collection of American pieces by Lucas Foss, the stirring Images for Solo Piano by Claude Debussy, and Benjamin Britten's Gloria C Major Cello Sonata. Here's co-artistic director David Finkel with more.
1: In the 1940s, newly a citizen of the United States, composer Lucas Foss began writing music particularly inspired by the American works of Aaron Copland. Among the works produced at this time was a set of three American pieces for violin and piano, including Composer's Holiday, which we present here, performed by violinist Cho Liang Lin and pianist John Kimura Parker. It is a hoedown, much like Copland's homage to the American West in his ballet Rodeo, and it provides a brilliant opening to this CMS radio program of 20th century small ensemble music. Across the pond and 40 years earlier, Debussy was at work on his incomparable set of six works for solo piano, Image. Each comprises its own intimate musical world and leaves a distinct impression. Debussy provided titles for each, some evocative of particular imagery, like the first piece, Reflections in the Water, or the last, Golden Fish. The second, a Baroque sarabande-like homage to Rameau, points to Debussy's musical inspirations, connecting this work of early modernism to the musical styles of the past that 20th century music grew out of and against. The complete Image will be performed by pianist Gilles von Sattel. Benjamin Britten's musical partnership with the cellist Mstislav Rostropovich was one of the most prolific of the mid-20th century. The British modernist wrote a concerto and three brilliant solo cello suites for his good friend. But it all started with Britten's Opus 65 Cello Sonata, written in 1961, shortly after the two made one another's acquaintance. Across the work's five movements, the cellist must traverse the whole range of the instrument, find humorous and variable pizzicatos in the second movement, and in the centerpiece of the work, plumb the depths of sorrow through Britten's unique lamenting harmonies. I vividly remember the private lesson I had with Rostropovich on this work, one which became a permanent fixture of my repertoire, and thus, the sonata is here performed by me and pianist Wuhan in a concert we gave in May of 2013.
0: Thank you, David. And now to begin today's program from the Chamber Music Society, here's violinist Cho Liang Lin, joined by pianist John Kimura Parker, with composer

We just heard Composer's Holiday by Lucas Foss with violinist Cho Lang Lin and pianist John Kimura Parker. Claude Debussy once said, "I am almost as fond of pictures as I am of music." There is certainly no better example of this sentiment than the next work on today's program, his Images for Piano, in which, with exquisite precision, he literally depicts with sound six scenes and visual images. It is only up to the listener's imagination to complete the portraits that Debussy, the quintessential impressionist master, has left us. And now, here is pianist Gilles Vansatel with a performance of Images by Claude Debussy from the Chamber Music Society of Lincoln Center.

0: We just heard Images by Claude Debussy with pianist Gilles Van Sattel in a performance from the Chamber Music Society of Lincoln Center on the WFMT Radio Network. I'm Elliot Forrest. Next on today's program from the Chamber Music Society, a performance by co-artistic directors David Finkel and Wu Han of a work written by Benjamin Britten, a composer close to their hearts, and dedicated to the great Russian cellist Mstislav Rostropovich, a mentor and teacher to both of them. Here's Wu Han with more.
1: You know, David and I have the privilege to know Rostropovich, which we call Slava, and this piece was written for Slava from Benjamin Britten. And the piece really is launching into new territory for cello and piano. The pieces, when we learned it and watched Slava's masterclasses, I remember feeling so much fun to really execute the dialogue between cello and piano on the first movement. I remember Slava demonstrate this unbelievable pizzicato technique, which is insanely difficult in the cello. So I hope everybody enjoyed this extraordinary piece, one of the greatest in the 20th century.
0: And now, from the Chamber Music Society of Lincoln Center, here's cellist David Finkel and pianist Wu Han with a performance of the Cello Sonata in C Major, Opus 65, of Benjamin Britten.

From the Chamber Music Society of Lincoln Center, we heard David Finkel, cellist, and Wu Han, pianist, performing the Cello Sonata in C Major, Opus 65, by Benjamin Britten. That concludes our program for today. Join us for our next Chamber Music Society broadcast. We'll hear a rustic octet for piano, winds, and strings by Mili Balakirev, followed by Beethoven's stunning string quartet in C-sharp minor, Opus 131. Here's a preview.

0: Just a sample of the music you'll hear on next week's broadcast. I'm Elliot Forrest. Thanks so much for listening. 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The series producer is Ben Arno. 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

0: for fire and more. With any luck, the summer wildfire season will wind down in the next month or so, but Anderson says it's never too late to think about these important issues.
1: Wildfire preparedness really happens before the smoke column is in the air.
0: The first Missoula Wildfire Workshop runs from 6:30 to 8:30 Monday, August 31st at the Missoula County Election Center. The next one runs from 6 to 8 at the Seeley Lake Fire Station Wednesday, September 2nd. Reporting from Missoula, I'm Edward O'Brien.
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0: Live from NPR News in Boston, I'm Steve Brown. Flash floods in a border area of Nepal and China have killed at least 98 people. Officials in Nepal say 403 people are missing, including 341 foreign nationals. Many were said to be Indians on a pilgrimage to Mount Kailash in China's autonomous region of Tibet. China's state broadcaster said a mudslide in Tibet killed at least three people and left 265 missing. Nepal said it has asked India and China for help. Iran will not allow military vessels to transit through the Strait of Hormuz if an agreement the Islamic Republic is negotiating with Oman is finalized. That's according to Iran's deputy foreign minister. The top diplomats of the two countries met to discuss managing commercial shipping traffic in the vital waterway, which remains largely shut down nearly 6 months after the Iran war began. Democratic-controlled states have filed a new lawsuit to block President Trump's executive order seeking to limit mail voting in this year's midterm elections. The litigation, filed today by about two dozen states against the U.S. Postal Service, comes after the U.S. Supreme Court's conservative majority threw out an injunction the same plaintiffs had won earlier. In their new lawsuit, Democrats noted the administration's concrete steps to implement Trump's directive. 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
1: Here's your Yellowstone Public Radio forecast for the northern portions of Montana, including Great Falls, Havre, and Helena. I'm meteorologist Paul Trombley. Skies remain partly to mostly sunny this afternoon. High temperature readings will range from the mid-80s in Glasgow and Wolf Point, with highs around 90 for Havre, Lewistown, and Great Falls. For tonight, clear skies expected, overnight lows from the mid-50s to around 60. And then pushing into Thursday, with more sunshine and some heat building in as well, with highs in the lower to middle 90s region-wide. On Thursday night, clear to partly cloudy, with lows from the mid-50s to the mid-60s from west to east. This is meteorologist Paul Trombley for Yellowstone Public Radio.

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1: I'm Scott Tong. Stat News went reporting on the road to explore the impact of health care cuts under congressional Republicans and the Trump administration. A bill passed last year slashes $1 trillion from expected Medicaid funding, hitting rural hospitals from Maine to Louisiana. More next time here and now.
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2: This is Henry Fogel, your host on Collector's Corner, a program heard every week on this station and featuring rare and unusual recordings. 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

0: Live from NPR News in Boston, I'm Steve Brown. Meta has agreed to pay $17 billion and add child safety measures to its Facebook and Instagram platforms to end a landmark trial over teen social media addiction and settle claims filed by 47 states. That's according to state attorneys general who made the announcement earlier today. California, Colorado, Kentucky, and New Jersey were among 29 states that sued the tech giant back in 2023. But the deal cuts short the trial, which was expected to see CEO Mark Zuckerberg take the stand before a jury in federal court in California. Tim Curry has died at his home in Los Angeles. The magnetic British actor inspired cult-like devotion among fans for portraying irresistible villains. Curry will be best remembered and is probably most beloved for his role as Dr. Frankenfurter, the tyrannical, gender-bending alien scientist in both stage and screen versions of the Rocky Horror Picture Show. Tim Curry was 80 years old. The U.S. economy grew at a sluggish 1.5% pace from April through June, but consumer spending stayed strong. The Commerce Department reports that growth in the nation's output of goods and services decelerated from a 2.1% pace from January through March. 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
1: Here's your Yellowstone Public Radio forecast for the southern portions of Montana, including Bozeman, Billings, and Miles City. I'm meteorologist Paul Trombley. Sunny to partly cloudy this afternoon with an isolated shower thunderstorm chance, mainly from Livingston westward. High temperatures will range in the upper 80s to lower 90s. For tonight, slight chance for a shower, thunder shower, mainly west of Billings, partly cloudy otherwise with lows from the lower to middle 50s in Livingston to around 60 further east. The outlook for Thursday does call for sunshine and temperatures heating up into the lower to middle 90s across the area. Clear to partly cloudy skies expected Thursday night. I'm meteorologist Paul Trombley for Yellowstone Public Radio.

0: 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It was her dad.
1: He couldn't read and write, and he felt really, really embarrassed and bad about that. But Daddy was so smart, and I always wondered what all he might have been had he had an education.
0: Why Dolly Parton Gave Back, on the next morning edition from NPR News.
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It's off of the Glad to Be Back release. It is, in fact, Mark Elf, featuring David Hazeltine and Peter Washington and Lewis Nash. Here's Gaston's Gate.

Here's your Yellowstone Public Radio forecast for Montana and the surrounding areas. I'm meteorologist Paul Trombley. A few isolated storms are possible across areas into west central and further western parts of Montana as we head through this afternoon. Otherwise, looking at a quiet finish to the work week for most of the state. And as we proceed into the weekend, we do start to see some better chances for scattered isolated showers and storms building around the region as a trough of low pressure starts to dig into the northern Rockies. So that starts to happen as we get into the weekend, more so through Saturday night. And then still seeing some lingering rain chances on Sunday into Sunday night, especially for north central and northeastern Montana. In addition to bringing some precip chances, that system also brings a cold front across the area, which does drop temperatures off as we head through the latter half of the coming weekend. This is meteorologist Paul Trombley for Yellowstone Public Radio.

Charlie Hayden and his Quartet West, and the song called Hermitage had Alan Broadbent on piano. Ah, Charlie Hayden. Matt Parker before that with Noah's Ark from Present Time. Matt Parker on tenor. And Paul Brown Quartet started off the set with Autumn Leaves from Meets the Three Tenors. Little pun there for you. Hey, Jazz with Chuck Levins, Peter Cavanaugh coming up, Clifford Brown, Oscar Peterson, Nat Cole, Grover Washington, Wes Montgomery, all good stuff, for sure. Hey, here's Della Griffin to continue on with from I'll Get By. Here's Della with East of the Sun.

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Got something here from Avery Sharp. It's the Avery Sharp Trio from Autumn Moonlight with Anaje Allen Gums and Winard Harper. First time we met.

Here's your Yellowstone Public Radio forecast for Montana and the surrounding areas. I'm meteorologist Paul Trombley. A few isolated storms are possible across areas into west central and further western parts of Montana as we head through this afternoon. Otherwise, looking at a quiet finish to the work week for most of the state. And as we proceed into the weekend, we do start to see some better chances for scattered isolated showers and storms building in around the region as a trough of low pressure starts to dig into the northern Rockies. So that starts to happen as we get into the weekend, more so through Saturday night. And then still seeing some lingering rain chances on Sunday into Sunday night, especially for north central and northeastern Montana. In addition to bringing some precip chances, that system also brings a cold front across the area, which does drop temperatures off as we head through the latter half of the coming weekend. This is meteorologist Paul Trombley for Yellowstone Public Radio.

Our love is here to stay. That's off of Swing on the Sunny Side. Oh, my goodness. That's Ed Sandin. Cyrus Chestnut ahead of that with I'm Walkin' from Genuine Chestnut. And Ray Charles before that with Ain't Misbehavin' from Blues Plus Jazz. David Fathead Newman on tenor sax along with Ray. Hey, Jazz with Chuck Levins. Lots of great music coming up with, some Claire Daly, LaTanya Hall, Monty Alexander, and Sweet Baby Jay. Ho ho. Hey, let's start off this set with something from John Davis from Changes Over Time. He's on piano with My Cherie Amour.

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That was LaTanya Hall from It's About Time and the song Lazy Afternoon. LaTanya Hall. Claire Daly before that with 52nd Street Theme from Baritone Monk. And John Davis with My Cherie Amour. Chuck Lovins here with the coffee and the CDs and some great stuff here. Got Sweet Baby Jay coming up yet, and Duke Ellington, Johnny Hodges together. And I'm going to start the set with Monty Alexander, Ray Brown, and Herb Ellis with When Lights Are Low.

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Yellowstone Public Radio is KEMC Billings, KBMC Bozeman, KYPB Big Timber, KYPC Colstrip, KYPF Stanford Lewistown, KYPH Helena, KYPM Livingston, KYPR Miles City, KYPW Wolf Point, KYPX Helena Valley Southeast, KYPY West Yellowstone, KYPZ Fort Benton, and KPRQ Sheridan, Wyoming.

0: 30 years that I've worked on food safety policy, we have not seen an outbreak with this many illnesses.
1: Foodborne illness has reached record levels this summer, but funding cuts have slowed the response.
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1: I'm Adrian Florido.
2: And I'm Elsa Chang. Also this hour, we go to Louisiana, where residents of one town didn't know they were getting an AI data center until the deal was pretty much done.
3: Information is power, and these folks want to make a lot of money. They're going to control information as closely as they can, so they have an advantage.
1: We'll also remember actor Tim Curry, who died yesterday after a career playing villains and offbeat characters.
4: Is this place for you?
5: Indeed, no, sir. I'm merely a humble butler.
4: What exactly do you do?
5: A battle, sir.
2: Those stories and more after this summary of the day's news.
6: Live from NPR News in Washington, I'm Ryland Barton. Social media giant Meta agreed to pay up to $18 billion to 47 states and Washington, D.C. to settle a child safety trial. Colorado Democratic Attorney General Phil Weiser was part of the bipartisan coalition of states arguing that Meta knowingly designed its platforms to be addictive to children while hiding the harms they cause.
7: We're going to now put in effective age assurance and effective protections so that underage kids are not getting on the platform, and there's going to be an auditor who's going to oversee the conduct of the company, and we're going to hold them to account. We're going to make sure they follow these rules. This is going to be a game changer.
6: If approved by the court, Meta will make payments to states over 10 years and make significant changes to how its platforms operate so they are safer for minors. A federal judge has lifted a major obstacle to President Trump's executive order limiting mail voting, but Democratic state officials are already filing a new lawsuit. It's unclear if the order will be in effect for November's midterm elections. Trump's order directs the Postal Service to send mail ballots only to those on a list of eligible voters. In remarks to the UN Security Council, a representative for President Trump's Board of Peace criticized Israel for strikes on Gaza. NPR's Michelle Kellerman reports.
8: The Board of Peace High Representative for Gaza, Nikolai Mladenov, says Hamas has agreed to hand over its weapons, and he calls this an opportunity to dramatically improve life for Palestinians in Gaza. But he says this will take time, and he questions Israel's continued deadly strikes in Gaza.
9: Will another strike on a munitions depot stop Hamas from rearming or tightening its grip on Gaza? It will not. It only delays the demilitarization.
8: Mladenov is also urging Israel to change its policies to let more supplies into Gaza in order to build needed housing ahead of winter and restore water services. Michelle Kellerman, NPR News, Washington.
6: The Kennedy Center Board is threatening to tear down the arts complex in Washington, D.C. if their renovation plan is not approved by a judge. NPR's Anastasia Tsiolkas reports.
10: Attorneys in the DOJ's Civil Division made the comments as part of the lawsuit filed by Representative Joyce Bates, Democrat of Ohio. The board's lawyers argued the Kennedy Center is in a, quote, financial and structural death spiral already, adding, quote, the center will deteriorate further into an unsafe, decrepit structure that will be required to be taken down with a determination to follow on what to build on the site. The board wants to spend at least $250 million on a two-year renovation. They also want to put President Trump's name in three locations at the center, including twice on its main entryway. Beatty is asking the court to block Trump's name from going back up. An emergency hearing is set for Thursday. Anastasia Tsiolkas, NPR News.
6: Major U.S. stock indexes closed down slightly today. 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
12: You're listening to Yellowstone Public Radio News. I'm Kay Erickson. A judge in Yellowstone County has granted an injunction that will halt construction on a proposed mental health facility, at least for now. The state purchased the land in Laurel earlier this year for the facility, which was to include up to 64 beds. Opponents, organized as a group calling itself Laurel Cared, celebrated the ruling on social media. They filed suit in late June, citing concerns concerns over potential impact on nearby schools, public safety, and local resources. Public meetings on the proposal drew dozens of citizens who voiced their concerns. The Upper Snake River system up by Jackson, Wyoming, is near record-breaking lows. KHOL's Jenna McMurtry reports there are already some consequences for the watershed and its chain of 9 reservoirs.
13: If the Jackson Lake Dam hits 0% capacity, there will still be a sizable lake since one existed before the reservoir. So that means water recreators won't lose out on all the summer fun, even as the drought is forecasted to last through fall. Here's Rendezvous River Sports owner Aaron Prusin.
14: I would see no reason why we'd need to end our season early. The Snake River at low water levels still provides an amazing experience.
13: But low water levels could spell trouble for downstream dams. Brian Stevens manages the reservoir system with the U.S. Bureau of Reclamation. He says without enough water, the Palisades Dam near Alpine can't generate power.
15: Yeah, I think the chance is less than 50% chance that it happens.
13: He'll have a better idea of how dire the situation gets by mid-September. More rain in the region could ease irrigation needs in Idaho and help slow down the dam releases.
12: That was KHOL's Jenna McMurtry reporting in Jackson. Now back to All Things Considered here on Listener Supported Yellowstone Public Radio.
2: 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I'm Elsa Chang in Culver City, California.
1: And I'm Adrian Florido in Washington. This summer has set new records for cyclosporiasis. The Centers for Disease Control and Prevention now says the caseload for the foodborne intestinal illness has reached more than 17,000, nearly 9 times the previous annual record. Separately, the Food and Drug Administration has also recently logged recalls of eggs, alfalfa sprouts, and jalapenos linked to salmonella and E. coli outbreaks. Joining us now to take stock of our food supply is NPR health correspondent Yuki Noguchi. Hi, Yuki.
16: Hi.
1: So is this just a terrible year overall for foodborne illnesses? Because it sounds like it.
16: Yeah, certainly true for cyclosporiasis. While

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2: Here's your Yellowstone Public Radio forecast for the northern portions of Montana, including Great Falls, Havre, and Helena. I'm meteorologist Ray Miller. Partly cloudy skies in store across the region tonight. We'll see temperatures falling back into the mid to upper 50s and a few lower 60s. Thursday, we'll see partly cloudy skies, a little bit of patchy haze possible with high temperatures reaching the mid to upper 90s. On Friday, look for a blend of clouds and sunshine, a slim chance for an isolated thunderstorm with high temperatures in the upper 80s and low to mid 90s, the warmest temperatures over northeastern Montana. Saturday, partly cloudy with a chance of showers and thunderstorms and high temperatures in the mid to upper 80s. I'm meteorologist Ray Miller for Yellowstone Public Radio.
0: It's All Things Considered from NPR News. I'm Adrian Florido.
3: And I'm Elsa Chang. Coming up, we go to Dolly Parton's hometown in Tennessee,
0: where people remember not just her songs, but her generosity to the place where she was born.
4: For somebody as big as her, if there was anybody that was as close to an angel walking among us, it was her. I know that everybody's brokenhearted about it.
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5: Live from NPR News in Culver City, California, I'm Dwayne Brown. The parent company of Facebook and Instagram is joining a list of corporations that have settled an avalanche of litigation for billions of dollars. Tech giant Meta agreeing to pay up to $18 billion to end a landmark trial here in California today, settling claims with 48 states and territories over teen social media addiction. D.C. Attorney General Brian Schwab was among those suing Meta.
6: They also understood that the features that they were developing were designed to and had the effect of making sure young people were online for as long as possible. If they got offline, they were drawn back, lured back onto their platforms, and really maintaining as much direct contact with the platform as possible, all by design. That's why I thought of this really as digital nicotine.
5: Meta explicitly denied any wrongdoing in the case and still faces lawsuits from individuals as well as school districts. In southern Arizona, tribal leaders say the federal government has deployed armed agents in a push to begin border wall construction on tribal property. From Arizona Public Media, Angela Gervasi reports.
7: The Trump administration is planning a 62-mile border wall across the Tho'onohtem Nation, something the tribe vehemently opposes. This week, Chairman Verlin Jose told reporters the tribe has escorted about half a dozen contractors off the reservation to stave off construction.
8: We will not let this destroy our sacred sites, our burial sites, our holy places.
7: Then on Tuesday, the tribe later announced that U.S. Customs and Border Protection sent about 20 armed and masked agents, along with a SWAT team, onto the nation to help conduct pre-construction activities. For NPR News, I'm Angela Gervasi in Ajo, Arizona.
5: This is NPR News.
9: This is Yellowstone Public Radio News. I'm Kay Erickson. Montana lawmakers are considering a ban on kratom, a plant with opioid-like effects. Yellowstone Public Radio's Kayla DeRoche has more.
10: The Economic Affairs Interim Committee last week advanced draft legislation to ban kratom, a Southeast Asian plant with psychoactive properties. State lawmakers have tried and failed to pass a regulatory framework for kratom products in past legislative sessions while limiting the more potent versions. Amanda Cahill represents county health departments with the Confluence Public Health Alliance and spoke against another attempt at regulation.
11: The fiscal note that I handed out does put a lot of financial burden on taxpayers to go ahead and regulate and legitimize a product in Montana that, frankly, I don't think we're sure should be legitimized out there, and learning more about that every day.
10: Kratom's synthetic and natural byproducts are widely available in various concentrations, including as brewed tea, canned drinks, and pills. The plant has existed in a regulatory gray zone for years, leaving states to set their own guardrails. North Dakota recently joined a handful of other states in banning kratom entirely. While public health sounds the alarm over rising addiction to kratom products, industry members make a distinction between natural leaf kratom and highly potent derivatives like the gas station opioid 70H. E.J. Redding with the Montana Kava and Kratom Association represents kratom bars and other industry members statewide who support regulation of the natural leaf kratom over a total ban.
12: By removing the synthesized products from the market, we do away with the vast majority of problems that we have seen here.
10: The Montana Economic Affairs Interim Committee voted 6-5 to pass draft legislation banning kratom statewide. The bill now moves closer to consideration during next year's legislative session. In Billings, I'm Kayla DeRoche.
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0: Live from NPR News in Washington, I'm Ryland Barton. A federal judge is temporarily clearing the way for the U.S. Postal Service to continue carrying out President Trump's mail-in voting restrictions. NPR's Hansilo Wong reports.
1: U.S. District Judge Indira Tawani in Boston handed the Trump administration a temporary win by canceling a nationwide ruling she issued to block the U.S. Postal Service. This comes after the Supreme Court paused a similar ruling by the same judge after the High Court found the judge weighed in too early. The judge's latest move sets up another possible review of Trump's order at the Supreme Court. Voting rights groups, Democrats, and two dozen mainly Democratic-led states are asking for new blocks on the Postal Service's recently released plan for delivering mail-in ballots only to people on voter lists that the states would have to turn over to the mailing agency. And we should note USPS's financial support of NPR. The start of mail-in voting for the midterm election is weeks away, and that leaves little time for Trump's order to be fully carried out. Hansilo Wong, NPR News.
0: The Republican Party is out with a schedule for the two-day midterm convention it's holding next month in Dallas. As NPR's Tamara Keith reports, a lot of the focus is on President Trump.
2: Midterm conventions aren't really a thing in modern American politics, but the Republican Party is trying something a little unconventional to excite its voters in a year when the president and his policies are deeply unpopular. RNC Chairman Joe Gruters has taken to calling it a Trumpapalooza. In the schedule of events released this week, Trump takes center stage. He will be there both nights with a speaking role to close things out. Vice President J.D. Vance will take the primetime slot the first night, and there will also be numerous presentations driving home the GOP midterm message about tax cuts, public safety, and immigration enforcement. Tamara Keith, NPR News.
0: The U.S.-Israeli war on Iran has pummeled economies across the Gulf region, including Dubai. Its global tourism attractions and world-class airline draw millions of visitors a year, but passenger numbers have fallen sharply, as NPR's Aya Batraoui reports.
3: Dubai International Airport, the world's busiest last year for international transits, says it recorded a more than 30% drop in passenger numbers in the second quarter of 2026 compared to the same period last year. Travel and tourism are key pillars of Dubai's economy and seen as a bellwether for the Emirates' financial health. Its international airport says cargo volume also fell by a third between April and June. Hotels across the United Arab Emirates were largely void of tourists during several months of the war as Iran fired some 2,700 drones and missiles at the country, sparking fires at Dubai Airport and grounding flights. But Dubai says passenger numbers have steadily picked up from around 3.5 million in April to 5 million in June. Aya Batraoui, NPR News, Dubai.
0: An inflation measure closely watched by the Federal Reserve was unchanged last month and the latest sign that many Americans are still struggling with higher costs. The Commerce Department's report showed that prices rose 3.7% in July compared with a year earlier. This is NPR News.
4: 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Other contributors include Lilly Endowment, a private foundation supporting NPR's coverage of religion and spirituality, and Jarl and Pamela Mohn, focusing on civil liberties, foster youth, public radio, and the arts.
5: You're listening to Yellowstone Public Radio News. I'm Kay Erickson. A judge in Yellowstone County has granted an injunction that will halt construction on a proposed mental health facility, at least for now. The state purchased the land in Laurel earlier this year for this facility, which was to include some 64 beds. Opponents, organized as a group calling itself Laurel Cared, celebrated the ruling on social media. They filed a suit in late June, citing concerns over its potential impact on nearby schools, public safety, and local resources. Public meetings on the proposal drew dozens of critics who voiced their concerns. Governor Greg Gianforte has announced the temporary appointment of Kirk Bushman to serve as commissioner for District 2 of the Montana Public Service Commission. Bushman was one of five finalists for the position. He's a graduate of Montana State University with more than 30 years of experience in the industrial engineering sector. Bushman is no stranger to the PSC, having previously served as District 2 Commissioner from 2013 through 2016. And the appointment follows the recent one-year suspension of Commissioner Brad Molnar. Following an investigation into workplace conduct, Molnar has challenged the suspension. And Montana will collect at least $89 million as part of Meta's $17 billion multi-state settlement over the alleged harm its platform caused to children. State Attorney General Austin Knutson says that figure could increase to as much as $127 million. At least half of what is collected must be used to remedy the damage. Now, that includes funding for crisis intervention services, after-school or summer programs, public health advertising, and youth mental health programming. 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
6: This is All Things Considered from NPR News. I'm Adrian Florido in Washington.
7: And I'm Elsa Chang in Culver City, California. Meta has reached a deal with a coalition of state attorneys general. This halts a major child safety trial just 1 week after it began in Oakland. So what does that mean for social media companies and for the parents and others suing them? Well, Rachel Miro of Member Station KQED has been following this case in court and joins us now. Hi, Rachel.
8: Hi, Elsa.
7: Okay, so these state attorneys who were led by Rob Bonta here in California, they have been alleging that Meta intentionally designed these platforms to hook kids. What are those states saying now about today's settlement?
8: The agreement is worth up to $17 billion over 10 years, and the states insisted on major changes to Facebook and Instagram to make them less sticky to kids. For example, users under 18 face a default 2-hour daily limit and an overnight block from midnight to 6 a.m. Both those things would be under parental control. At a press conference this morning, Bonta said the deal wouldn't have been possible without the lawsuit.
9: They didn't agree voluntarily out of the goodness of their heart. We had a trial where we were hammering them. We had a litigation and a trial verdict hanging over their head, which was not going well for them.
8: He called this proposed settlement a, quote, enforceable blueprint.
7: Yeah, but I know that you've been talking with parents and with child advocates. How do they feel about this, quote unquote, enforceable blueprint?
8: One of the biggest

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2: Here's your Yellowstone Public Radio forecast for the southern portions of Montana, including Bozeman, Billings, and Miles City. I'm meteorologist Ray Miller. Partly cloudy skies in store tonight. We'll see temperatures falling back into the upper 50s and lower 60s. On Thursday, we'll see a blend of clouds and sunshine across the region, with high temperatures in the mid to upper 90s. On Friday, expect mainly cloudy skies with a few isolated showers and thunderstorms. Most of the area stays dry. High temperatures in the low 90s. Saturday, cloudy with a chance of showers and thunderstorms and high temperatures in the mid to upper 80s. Sunday, chance of thunderstorms with highs in the upper 70s and low 80s. I'm meteorologist Ray Miller for Yellowstone Public Radio.
0: 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I'm Elsa Chang.
3: And I'm Adrienne Florido. As the world celebrates the life of Dolly Parton, we look at why she earned her nickname, the Book Lady.
4: We never thought it would be this big. We didn't really think that far beyond it. I just wanted to do something great for my dad and for my home county.
0: First, this news.
5: Live from NPR News in Culver City, California, I'm Dwayne Brown. We are now just 70 days away from the November midterm elections, and Texas could play a role in which party wins control of the U.S. Senate. Texans have not elected a Democrat statewide in decades, but all bets are off as Democrat James Tallarico faces scandal-ridden Republican Ken Paxton in a toss-up race. Jessica Taylor is with the nonpartisan Cook Report that watches elections closely.
6: Republicans, of course, redrew congressional district lines in the state based on sort of this high watermark of 2024, and we're seeing several congressional seats that Democrats believe that they can still hold on to, even though the lines have been redrawn. And I think heavy Latino turnout for Democrats is also very crucial to Tallarico's hopes here.
5: That's Jessica Taylor from the Cook Report. Democrats are hoping the war with Iran and rising inflation produce a perfect storm to help Tallarico become the first Democrat to win a U.S. Senate seat in Texas since 1988. The Trump administration is proposing to drastically increase H-1B visa fees to more than $100,000. Industry experts warn that could hinder U.S. computer chip manufacturing. From member station KJZZ, Greg Hawney reports.
7: H-1B visas are widely used in the semiconductor industry. The immigration law firm Ellis estimates Taiwan Semiconductor Manufacturing Company alone has sought over 300 H-1Bs since launching its Arizona build-out in 2020.
8: Making it more difficult and more expensive to bring talent here to the United States that has very specialized capabilities is not good for the industry and not good for our economy.
7: But Steve Zylstra with the Arizona Technology Council says the increase in fees could impact the whole industry. Zylstra says the proposal also comes at a time when Amkor is building the first U.S.-based advanced semiconductor packaging facility in Arizona.
5: This is NPR.
9: This is Yellowstone Public Radio News. I'm Kay Erickson. Tragic does not adequately describe the events at White Star Circle, law enforcement said at a news conference today.
10: This is a tragic loss. I keep using the word tragic this week, but I don't think tragic is a strong enough word for this. It's worse than that. A family has been devastated and may never recover.
9: That's Yellowstone County Interim Sheriff Ken O'Donnell speaking at a news conference Wednesday, describing the situation that many would not imagine happening in Montana or Billings.
10: There's many questions that will come from this investigation. Some of those questions we probably won't ever be able to answer because all the parties that will have those answers are not here to answer them for us.
9: O'Donnell identified the suspect as 44-year-old Alan Michael Smith, son of the homeowners, who was not currently living at the residence at the time. O'Donnell said law enforcement had not previously been called to the address or had any prior contact with the suspect. The sheriff identified the victims as an extended family. Grandmother Evelyn Smith, homeowners Dana and Barbara Smith, mother Megan J. Carey, children Landon and Charlotte J. Carey, and Chloe and Owen Ireland. He said there will be no information on the cause of death until all the autopsies are completed. O'Donnell described the very large crime scene and the meticulous investigation that is proceeding shovel by shovel, with some items recently recovered nearly unscathed.
10: They had a family photo album that is fairly intact. And what I can't help but think for some reason was preserved is Barbara's personal Bible with her family information in the cover of it and hardly a mark on it.
9: The sheriff said additional information on this complex investigation with eight victims would be released as it becomes available. Now back to All Things Considered here on Yellowstone Public Radio.

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